0: financial support of NPR. A court ruling on whether to block Trump's order may come as soon as this month. Anzi Luong, NPR News.
1: It's been 4 years since the Supreme Court overturned Roe v. Wade and the constitutional right to abortion. Since then, the number of abortions nationally has actually increased, as NPR's Selena Simmons-Duffin reports.
2: The internet, telemedicine, and sending abortion medication in the mail have profoundly shaped abortion access in post-Roe America. Residents of the 13 states with abortion bans have continued to access abortion using those tools and by traveling across state lines. Republican lawmakers continue to push for more abortion restrictions. Several states have introduced bills to charge women who have abortions with homicide. Democrats in the Senate, including Patty Murray of Washington State, held a press conference in support of abortion rights.
3: We are in this fight, and we will not give up, and we will not stop until we get our rights back.
2: Public opinion polls show most Americans support legal access to abortion in all or most circumstances. Selena Simmons-Duffin, NPR News, Washington.
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5: For NPR News in the Twin Cities, I'm Elena C. A Minneapolis woman who was dragged from her car by federal agents during the immigration surge has filed a civil rights complaint with the Department of Homeland Security. The complaint alleges Aaliyah Rahman was assaulted, wrongfully arrested, and subjected to inhumane treatment by federal agents. Attorney Jessica Gingold says agents violated Rahman's constitutional rights and disability protections.
6: Called this whole time, she's saying, I have a disability. She even asked for accommodations. She explains she has autism and a TBI, and officers don't change their behavior in any way with that knowledge.
5: Gingold says the complaint calls on DHS to investigate the incident and implement broader policy changes. Democrats see an opportunity to regain ground in rural parts of Minnesota this election year as farmers cope with high oil prices and input costs. Several Democratic first-time candidates are also farmers. Mark Legvold is a retired military veteran and farms corn and soybeans. He's running for the legislature in Senate District 58 near Northfield and says President Donald Trump's policies are hurting rural communities.
7: A 30% increase in the price of fertilizer, that alone is enough to crush most family farms. Then we start buying diesel fuel to put into our tractors and our equipment. That also is up about 30% because of an unnecessary war in the Middle East. And so this is pinching family farmers. It's pinching every single person in Minnesota's economy, whether they're in ag or not.
5: The DFL has also added 10 organizers in rural parts of the state. The average cost of regular gas in Minnesota has dropped to about $3.69 a gallon. That's down from a peak of $4.42 a gallon last month, according to AAA. It's still a dollar more than in late February before the U.S. began its war with Iran. This is NPR News.
8: This is The World. I'm Marco Werman.
9: And I'm Carolyn Beeler. Thanks for joining us this Wednesday. A possible deal is still in the works. The U.S. and Iran are hashing it out, even as the two countries accuse each other of causing instability in the Middle East. U.S. Secretary of State Marco Rubio has blamed Iran-backed groups for continued fighting in the region.
8: Iran's foreign ministry spokesman Ismail Baghaei says U.S. policy is to blame. Negotiations are expected to resume next week. One topic not on the agenda is the human rights situation in Iran, to the dismay of dissenters inside and outside the country. As the world's Shirin Jafari reports, even Iranians living abroad can end up in the crosshairs of the regime.
10: Life for Atena Daimi has been stressful lately. She hears from her family about the constant pressure they are under. Her 60-year-old father got summoned to the judiciary 3 weeks ago. Then his wife, Atena's mother, started getting threatening text messages. Daimi lives in Canada, but she says being in exile hasn't come with complete protection. Like her, other Iranians abroad say their loved ones inside Iran have come under threats and intimidation by the government. Officials there have amped up seizures of their property and assets as a way to stop them from speaking out.
11: That has indeed risen considerably since the war started. It is becoming unfortunately routine.
10: Hadi Qaemi heads the Center for Human Rights in Iran. It's an organization based in New York which has tracked the Iranian government's human rights violations for years. He says after the Iranian security forces unleashed a deadly crackdown on protesters in January, killing thousands of them, many Iranians outside of the country felt compelled to speak out. But that didn't sit well with the authorities in Tehran.
11: They really want to disrupt the connection between diaspora and inside the country. They want to keep activists and dissidents in the country isolated. And they realize that Iranian diaspora can play a major role on international stage against them.
10: Punishment varies, he says. Sometimes it's intimidating phone calls to family members, demanding that they silence their relatives. In other cases, it's what Qaemi calls economic punishment. Their relatives' bank accounts inside Iran are frozen, their assets and properties are seized, and then there are the physical attacks.
11: They just show up out of nowhere with an arrest warrant or without one and go through personal belongings, confiscate digital communication means like telephones and computers and drives, and then take people away.
10: Qaemi doesn't have an exact number of the cases. He says many families are too intimidated to speak out. Behnam Cheghini is an activist who lives in France. He says his 20-year-old niece was arrested in March and held for a week. She was released on bail but put under a travel ban. Cheghini suspects her arrest is in part because of his activism in France. Human rights expert Hadi Qaemi says there is a long list of actions that could spark retaliation from the government.
11: Even if you have shown up at a protest and there is a picture of you there, they could be targeting you, especially in terms of confiscation of assets.
10: While most of those being targeted supported the U.S. and Israel's war on Iran, Atena Qaemi says she was against the intervention. She says, I am opposed to war, but I also oppose the Iranian regime. Before she left Iran, Qaemi organized anti-war demonstrations in opposition to wars in Syria, Gaza, and Ukraine. Qaemi's activism, which also included women and prisoners' rights, landed her in trouble with the government. She spent 6 years in prison in Iran. At one point, she says, she went on hunger strike. After she was released, Qaemi says she went into hiding for 6 months. In May 2023, she left the country on foot, hiking over the mountains into Iraqi Kurdistan. In the aftermath of the U.S.-Israeli war, the Iranian government created a digital system which makes it easier to identify and seize the domestic assets of its critics outside of the country. The government sees them as collaborating with the enemy. But Qaemi says none of this is going to stop her from speaking out. I will continue my activism, she tells me. Critics of the Iranian government say that the issue of human rights should be part of the negotiations between Iran and the U.S. Hadi Qaemi of the Center for Human Rights in Iran says the U.S. and European countries should protect Iranian dissidents living in their countries.
11: Any economic activity with Iran, trade or investment, should be conditioned on serious improvements in the human rights situation with clear benchmarks to be met.
10: Some governments might see financial benefits in dealing with the Islamic Republic, he says, but money should not be the only driving force. For The World, I'm Shirin Jafari.

0: Let's head now to the Bahamas, not for a beach holiday, but for something even better, stories about the lives of pirates. Back in the 17th and 18th centuries, they sailed in and out of the harbor of the capital Nassau by the hundreds. Not to romanticize, but it was known as the golden era of piracy, and it's had a grip on our collective imagination ever since. Looking at you, Pirates of the Caribbean franchise, Nassau has been central to the legends of that era, even though no pirate ships have ever been found there, until now. Sean Kingsley is a marine archaeologist, and he was recently given rare permission to dive in the harbor. That's where he and his team found three ships linked to that golden age.
1: One was very heavily armed with cannon and musket balls. And then the other thing that really got me excited, you think I'm going to talk about treasure and gold and silver and pieces of eight, but actually we found a wooden hull, one of the ships that the pirates would have seized or taken as a prize. And that really touched me because, you know, strip it all away and piracy was actually about the ships. So actually to be able to touch the decks where pirates walked in the early 18th century and record that was real highlight reel of my career.
0: Wow, that's pretty exciting. So you're talking about decks. I mean, how many of these wrecks did you discover were in pretty good condition?
1: Well, they're not in great condition because they're shallow. And these ships hit reefs, and then they sat on top of the reefs. The Bahamas is infamous. It's an epicenter of Caribbean hurricanes. So a lot of the upper sites have been very heavily stripped away. But what we know about pirates is they pimp their rides, right? They're Hot Wheels. they cut more portholes for more cannon. And the artillery of choice was something called a swivel gun, which you would use just to rake the deck of the enemy and knock them down. And this had swivel guns on it.
0: I mean, some strong circumstantial evidence there, but how do you know for sure that these ships are tied to pirates?
1: Well, let's take the wooden hull that we found inside the harbor. When you get into the 19th century and the late 18th century, these ships are built with iron nails. This thing didn't have iron nails on it. It was made with wooden tree nails to connect the keel to the frames to the outer planks. And that's the kind of technology that comes on board around 1690 through to the first half of the 18th century. Now, you add to that that the ship had been burnt to the waterline, and that was a favorite ploy of pirates. And so that kind of evidence altogether points to that being a pirate ship. We also did more scientifically a study of 504 ships that were lost around Nassau. So we know the dates of all of that, and very few of them actually went down before about 1750. When Governor Woodes Rogers arrived to try and bust the pirates in July 1718, he saw 700 pirates on the shore kind of gnashing their teeth and shaking their cutlasses. But he also observed in the shallows the remains of 40 pirate shipwrecks and prizes, and we're certain that that's one of what we've got.
0: So you do have a sense of some of the details about whom these ships belonged to or how they were used?
1: Most of them are going to be anonymous. But we do know that one of the most, if not the most famous pirate ship that was ever lost went down in Nassau. It was owned by Henry Avery of Plymouth in England, a.k.a. the Pirate King. Most pirates, they were killed in battle or hanged. They never lived to tell the tale. Henry Avery lived to tell the tale. And so every pirate in the Golden Age wanted to do a Henry effectively. So if we were to find his shipwreck, that would be incredibly iconic. And all I can say is this particular hull, right place, right time, right size.
0: Sean, describe the process of searching for these wrecks. I understand Nassau Harbor is pretty big. So how'd you even determine where to start?
1: Yeah, I mean, we've been very honest about the search. We actually had TV cameras with us, and we made 5 episodes for Wreckwatch TV. We did a desk-based study. We looked at satellite imagery of where it was likely that currents and storms would propel ships. But once you actually get to this place, it's absolutely enormous. You could spend years and years searching without any luck. And you add to that the fact that a large part of the harbor was scooped out by dredging to make room for these cruise ships. We linked up with some local divers who'd been working there for 40, 50 years. They knew that there were some wrecks in the area. They didn't know what they were. So we collaborated together. We were incredibly lucky in what we discovered. It really exceeded expectations.
0: I'm curious, do you believe that without the dredging of the harbor for cruise ships, you might be finding even more stuff?
1: undoubtedly. A massive slice of the hard drive of history has been destroyed, unfortunately, in Nassau. It was scooped out and turned into an artificial island called Arawak Key. And descriptions of when that happened in the 70s refers to wooden hulls and remains and wreck after wreck. So somewhere under that island are dozens and dozens of shipwrecks, which makes anything that we find all the more precious, right?
0: Yeah, well, they certainly did for you. How did it feel as you started to realize down in the water what you were looking at?
1: Yeah, there was a lot of concern, first of all. I thought that was a great chance. We'd come back with egg on our face and found absolutely nothing. But after we hit two wrecks back to back from the pirate era, for me, that was really kind of emotional. But you've got a short period of time, so you just have to click into scientific mode and, you know, start recording what's there with your tape measures and your cameras. Mm-hmm. And it was a remarkable experience.
0: You've been diving for years, Sean, and have found hundreds of wrecks. Bottom line for what you've seen in Nassau Harbor, these wrecks, why are they so significant in terms of our understanding of pirate history?
1: There are very few pirate wrecks known across the world. In fact, I'd say less than about three have ever been properly excavated in North Carolina and Cape Cod and over in Madagascar. So we were really honored to be entrusted with this slice. Pirates mean an awful lot to a lot of people. For whatever reason, they love the cliches. They love the ideas of walking the planks, pirates and peg legs. It's just a universal genre that won't go away. And we wanted to replace the fantasy and the myth with the historical reality. You know, that was really exciting.
0: You know, pirates were not exactly record keepers. How is it that we know what we know about this time and some of the real pirates living then?
1: Yeah, I mean, really by fortune. Pirates were, as they were in Hollywood back in the late 17th and early 18th century, you know, they were real blockbuster stuff. People like telling their stories in the inns and taverns and coffee houses across the land from, you know, London to Boston. But in 1724, a man called Captain Charles Johnson, he published a book called The General History of the Pirates. And chapter by chapter, it's him who introduces all these characters, Blackbeard, Calico Jack Rappin, Steed, Bonnet, and Bonnie, Mary Reed. And pride of place in the first chapter goes to Henry Avery himself. So without that book, which just became a blockbuster, it's never been out of print, you know, we wouldn't love these rogues the same way that we do today.
0: Sean Kingsley is a marine archaeologist and the founder and editor of Wreck Watch magazine.

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2: The U.S. is one of the largest sugar producers in the world. 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
3: A cartel is a small group of businesses that act in concert to restrict competition and keep prices high. 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
2: I'm Amory Sievertson, the big influence of big sugar. 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
5: This is The World. I'm Carolyn Beeler. How you protect a species from possible extinction differs from one part of the globe to the next. Consider the Aigul flower in southern Kyrgyzstan. Reporter Levi Bridges takes us up a mountain for a glimpse of the rare endangered flower.
6: Starting our hike up by Aigul Tash, where the very rare Aigul flower grows. It's a little late in the season. It's raining, it's cold, but I've been told, if we're lucky, we might still see a couple of flowers today.
7: Visiting this hill has been on my bucket list for a while now. In Kyrgyzstan, it's the site of a national legend I've heard about. The story goes that these flowers sprouted centuries ago from the blood of a young woman who took her life here after her beloved died in battle. This little patch of rocky hillside is one of the only known places in the world where this flower grows. I hike about an hour up a near vertical ascent before I spot one.
6: Wow. It's so beautiful.
7: This flower is unlike anything I've seen before. It grows on a long stalk about waist high, crowned with a perfect circle of pumpkin orange petals, drooping below spiky green leaves that resemble a pineapple top.
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2: 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A prominent leader wants to repeal the 19th Amendment. We speak with Helen Lewis, who writes about it in The Atlantic. 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
0: This is The World. I'm Marco Werman. Back in 2010, an octopus named Paul became famous for predicting World Cup matches with startling accuracy. We wanted to speak with a human who is also very good at this. That would be Joachim Clement, a German mathematician and economist who has predicted the past three World Cup winners in a row. I spoke with him earlier today.
4: 12 years ago, 2014 World Cup in Brazil, I wanted to show that economists really have no clue about football, but still think they can forecast everything. And so I wanted to basically show to the world that you shouldn't take economists' forecasts too seriously. And so I came up with this model that relies on four economic variables to forecast the 2014 World Cup. And then the worst possible case came to pass, and I got it right.
0: Yeah, the worst possible case. You correctly tipped your country, Germany, to beat Brazil in 2014, a humiliating and unexpected defeat, 7-1, on home turf for the Seleção. I mean, how much was that a prediction of the heart for you? Did you have any inkling that the result would be so lopsided?
4: Well, I never expected that result to be that lopsided, but the model actually came all by itself and indicated Germany as the World Cup winner. And I got a lot of criticism ahead of the World Cup because perceived wisdom was that a European team would never win at a World Cup held in Latin America. Well, things change, and my model was right on that one.
0: So tell us, Joachim, about the factors that your model accounts for. Why do you think your system has been so successful?
4: So it uses four variables. And the first three are economic in nature. It's the population of a country, which gives you an indication of the size of the talent pool of, you know, skilled young teenage players. The second one is GDP per capita, which is a proxy for how wealthy is a country and can it provide the necessary infrastructure to develop skilled young players into world-class soccer players. So does it have the money to have enough football pitches, enough academies, coaches, etc.? The third one is the temperature and the climate in each country, because some countries, it's too cold in winter to play or too hot in summer to play. So if you are in a temperate climate where you can play 12 months of the year, you obviously have an advantage in developing young players. Now, all of these factors don't really change that much, but the fourth factor, which is the current FIFA world ranking, gives you an indication for, is the current generation of players particularly good or particularly bad? And it also catches on to a couple of other things, like, has there been any structural change in how well a country is doing?
0: Yeah, what about things, though, that we hear a lot about from sports commentators, like the individual talent on each team, big names like Mbappe and Messi? I mean, you've got the stars. They have to make a difference in your system as well, right?
4: The honest answer is forget about it.
0: Huh.
4: It really doesn't matter. And in fact, one of the key insights, if you look through the history of the FIFA World Cup, teams that rely on one or two superstars tend not to win the tournament. If you have a tournament that lasts 4 weeks, 5 weeks, in general, it tends to be teams that are very balanced amongst them, that have no real weak spot, and more importantly, that develop a real team spirit during the tournament and get on a run. Mm. I'm saying this obviously 4 years after Lionel Messi with Argentina won the World Cup, which tells you that, you know, it doesn't work like that all the time.
0: Yeah, we just saw him score a hat trick, just like in one game.
4: Yeah, he's definitely is the GOAT. And I think I just upset every Cristiano Ronaldo fan in the world with that, but I stand by it.
0: So 48 teams competing in this edition, up from 32. But when you look at the odds, there are only eight countries that have ever won the World Cup. Most are in Europe, but you've also got Argentina and Brazil, not comparable economically with France and Germany. How do you account for that secret sauce of just pure love of sport in those countries?
4: Yes, so there's one variable that I have to add in order to make the model work a little bit better, and that is that Latin American countries get an extra boost. And that is simply a reflection of the fact that in those countries and regions, soccer is a religion. I mean, it is culturally so much more important than in most other countries in the world that you have to kind of account for that.
0: Before we get to your prediction of what team will take the cup in this edition, Joachim, what has shifted in terms of variables and surprises that impacted your decision-making this time around?
4: Nothing really, but the model also gives a much bigger role than many other models on the role of luck. I always emphasize that 50% of the result of each match is due to luck, not just those four factors that I explained. And that is something that you have to account for in a tournament. And it is particularly important in this tournament where we have an additional round of knockout games. Now, just imagine we had that famous Spain versus Cape Verde game, which ended 0-0.
0: Right.
4: Probably the most exciting 0-0 that I've ever seen in my life. If that had happened during a knockout stage, you would have gone to penalty eventually. And that is just pure luck.
0: So Polymarket Kalshi and other players in the prediction market have been criticized as a form of gambling that expands the risk beyond sports into areas like war and politics. You yourself note in your prediction report, quote, if you take this model and these forecasts seriously, you are deluding yourself. If you bet money on the World Cup because of this model, nobody can help you and you shouldn't be surprised to lose money. I got to say, you keep your report pretty entertaining. How concerned are you, though, that your prediction feeds the same human urge to gamble?
4: Well, I live in London and betting is really, really big in the UK. So I can tell you that while I don't gamble at all, half of my colleagues in the office have bet on my predicted winner of this World Cup, which just means that when they finally get knocked out of the tournament, the next day I will definitely have to work from home.
0: All right, drum roll, Joachim. Who do you think is going to win this tournament?
4: This time I have gone for a little bit of an outsider, namely the Netherlands.
0: Yeah, I mean, it is a bold call.
4: It's a massively bold call. It's only the seventh ranked team in the world rankings. They have never won the World Cup, though I have to say they were in three finals, lost all three of them because they were always missing that little bit of luck.
0: What were the variables that pushed the orange above teams like Spain, France, or Argentina, who are looking really strong?
4: They are looking really strong. And if you would look for the most likely team to win, you would come up with Spain or France in almost every system. But in my model, the element of luck is given more free rein. And I just simply, in my simulation, find that the Netherlands has that tiny little bit of extra luck this time to beat Spain in the semifinal and make it all the way to win the World Cup.
0: Yeah, as you say in your report, the greatest soccer-playing nation in the world that has never won a World Cup. My mom is Dutch. She'll be delighted to hear this. So I mentioned Paul the Octopus earlier. He gave much credibility to animal oracles after correctly guessing a lot of the winners in the 2010 World Cup. Joachim, you and Paul are both animals. What's the difference?
4: Well, I hope I'm a little bit better and more reliable than an invertebrate. But other than that, as I said, it's really all about luck and getting lucky at the right time. So maybe I should just start playing the lottery as well.
0: Joachim Clement has predicted the past three World Cup winners in a row. Thank you very much for the handicapping.
4: Thank you for having me.
5: 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I'm Carolyn Beeler.
0: And I'm Marco Werman. 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
3: Here's your forecast for the Twin Cities from NPR News. Partly cloudy skies expected tonight and temperatures dropping to the mid-50s. Tomorrow looks really pretty, mostly sunny, highs in the mid-70s, warming up a bit on Friday with partly sunny skies, high temperatures in the upper 70s, and then it'll feel even warmer through the weekend. Sunshine both Saturday and Sunday, could see some light rain kind of off and on, and temps in the 80s.
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9: From WHYY in Philadelphia, I'm Terry Gross with Fresh Air. Today, masculinism, the movement that believes feminism has been emasculating men, men should have more power than women, a woman's place is at home raising children. We'll talk with Helen Lewis, who writes about this in The Atlantic. One leader is Douglas Wilson, a Christian nationalist who'd like to repeal women's right to vote. He co-founded a network of churches whose members include Pete Hegseth. Wilson was the guest pastor in February at the Pentagon's Christian Prayer Service. Lewis says misogyny is the most important force holding together the right.
10: The only thing really they can agree on is that Trump is the alpha king. But maybe the one thing that they do all agree with is traditional gender roles are better. Men should be men, women should be women. Women have got a bit too uppity. It's better that they should be seen and not heard.
9: Masculinism coming up on Fresh Air. First News.
11: Live from NPR News in Washington, I'm Ryland Barton. Back-to-back powerful earthquakes have hit Venezuela, collapsing buildings in the capital of Caracas. A high number of casualties are likely. The first quake had a magnitude of 7.2. Minutes later, an even larger magnitude, 7.5 earthquake struck, according to the U.S. Geological Survey. The quakes are among the strongest to strike Venezuela in more than a century. President Trump suddenly canceled his plans to sign bipartisan legislation intended to lower housing costs for Americans today. NPR's Franco Ordonez reports Trump says he won't sign until the Senate passes a sweeping elections bill.
12: The president canceled the signing ceremony, which was to be held on Capitol Hill, less than 2 hours before it was set to take place. Trump wrote on his Truth Social website that passing his Save America Act is a national emergency and needs to be the priority. Trump has repeatedly pressured Republican leaders in the Senate to force through the legislation that would add new voter ID requirements and proof of citizenship rules. Senate Majority Leader John Thune has said publicly that the Senate does not have the votes, but Trump says leaders should then eliminate the Senate filibuster to pass the measure. Franco Ordonez, NPR News, the White House.
11: The Trump administration has been blocked from making arrests at immigration courthouses across the country. NPR's Vanessa Romo reports the ruling from a San Francisco-based judge is the first to apply nationwide.
13: U.S. District Judge Casey Pitts called ICE's enforcement practices arbitrary and capricious, noting that the agency allowed the arrest of people appearing at some courthouses, but not others. The judge also says the agency failed to undertake a thorough evaluation of its own orders before implementing policy. Immigration enforcement was prohibited near criminal and civil courthouses under President Biden, but a 2025 ICE memo cleared the way for arrests when immigration officials believed a potentially dangerous individual might be present at a courthouse. It also expanded enforcement to include immigration courts where people seeking asylum or those with pending cases must appear. Vanessa Romo, NPR News.
11: Shares of the biggest maker of memory chips in the U.S. are soaring. As NPR's John Ruich reports, the results for Micron Technology are being seen by the market as a sign that the AI data center boom is still going strong.
14: Micron's revenue in the latest quarter beat expectations to hit $41.46 billion, and its profits soared. The company also raised its guidance for the next quarter, citing strong demand for its products, which are crucial for the data centers that produce artificial intelligence. And the market seemed to like it. This comes on top of a stellar year so far for Micron's shares, which are up more than 700%. The strong results come on the back of an acute supply shortage for memory chips. That's been fueled by the hundreds of billions of dollars being poured into AI data centers. Micron says it sees no end in sight yet to the supply and demand mismatch. John Ruich, NPR News.
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9: For NPR News in the Twin Cities, I'm Elena C. The man who killed former DFL House Speaker Melissa Hortman and her husband Mark faces sentencing next month. Matt Sepik reports.
16: Vance Belter pleaded guilty 2 weeks ago to federal murder, stalking, and firearms charges. The 58-year-old admitted killing the Hortmans at their Brooklyn Park home last year after shooting and wounding DFL State Senator John Hoffman and his wife Yvette and trying to shoot their daughter Hope at their house in Champlin. U.S. District Judge John Thunheim set Belter's sentencing for July 23rd. A plea agreement calls for Belter to serve two consecutive life terms plus 40 years. In exchange, federal prosecutors agreed not to seek the death penalty. Belter also faces state-level first-degree murder charges that carry an automatic sentence of life without parole. I'm Matt Sepik, Minneapolis.
9: Minnesota hospitality businesses are doing worse than they were last year. That's according to a survey of about 120 companies conducted by the Federal Reserve Bank of Minneapolis and Hospitality Minnesota, a trade association. Most respondents said revenues and profits were down during this year's first quarter, and wholesale costs of goods were up compared to last year. A majority of businesses in the survey say tariffs and Minnesota's new paid leave policy drove up their costs. The Minneapolis City Council is voting tomorrow on whether to repeal the longtime ban on adult bathhouses. Last week, the council held two public hearings where over 30 residents came to voice their support of the repeal. Sam Struzis has more.
17: Adult bathhouses have historically been frequented by gay men and were banned in Minneapolis in 1988 during the AIDS crisis. Brian Coyle, the council's first openly LGBTQ plus member, voted for the ban. During the hearings, council members debated his legacy, with Councilmember Pearl Warren saying repealing this would be a dishonor. Councilmember Jason Chavez disagreed, saying medical advances in HIV prevention over the last 40 years have changed the circumstances, and the current ban no longer reflects them. San Francisco recently overturned its adult bathhouse ban, and some cities never banned them, including Duluth and Chicago. I'm Sam Struzis, NPR News.
9: NPR meteorologist Fenn Sungard says we've got a few more days of seasonably mild conditions before heat and humidity start building up over the weekend.
18: Many models are now pushing us into the upper 90s, maybe near 100 on Monday. This could be the hottest air mass we've seen in 3 years moving in. We're also going to have dew points in the 70s by Sunday and much of next week, and most of next week looks like it's going to be near 90 degrees. We could have some triple digit heat indices across southern Minnesota on Monday.
9: Sven says we'll also see a few chances for scattered showers and storms across Minnesota over the coming week. This is NPR News.
3: This is Fresh Air. I'm Terry Gross. Repeal the 19th Amendment, which gave women the right to vote. And then let the men of the House vote for the household. If you think that anyone who advocates for that is too fringe to be taken seriously, think again. It's the view of Christian nationalist Douglas Wilson, the pastor who co-founded CREC, the Communion of Reformed Evangelical Churches. CREC has a network of about 170 churches, including the one Secretary of Defense, or Secretary of War, Pete Hegseth belongs to. Wilson was the guest pastor in February at the Pentagon's recently created monthly Christian prayer service. Hegseth prayed beside him. CREC also has a network of Christian schools, and Hegseth's children attended one of them. Wilson is influential in the growing movement that's sometimes called masculinism, which believes feminism has been emasculating men should have more power than women, and that a woman's place is at home, raising children, and following her husband's wishes. My guest Helen Lewis writes about masculinism in her Atlantic article titled "The Men Who Want Women to Be Quiet." It's subtitled, "A Virulent Form of Misogyny Has Become the Single Most Important Force Holding Together the American Right." Wilson is one of the people she interviewed for the article. Lewis is a staff writer at The Atlantic with a focus on the intersection of politics, society, and digital culture. She's also the author of Difficult Women, A History of Feminism in 11 Fights, and The Genius Myth,
9: A Curious History of a Dangerous Idea. Helen Lewis, welcome to Fresh Air. So before we get to Pete Hegseth and Douglas Wilson, what is masculinism and how does it compare to regular old misogyny, patriarchy?
10: Well, masculinism is a word that has been around for quite a long time now. It's the idea essentially that men should be in charge, that's the way that the world should be ordered, that you get now new versions of it that are about talking about biology. You know, men's hormones mean that they're more suited for government. But it's not exactly patriarchy in the sense that it is a political ideology. And it's one that its adherents will kind of argue for. And I didn't want to just say sexism or misogyny, because I think that is a kind of conversation ender. You know, we can all agree that's bad. Well, I say we can all agree that's bad. Obviously, quite a lot of people don't agree that's bad. But I wanted to give this its due as being a fleshed out set of ideas that sit behind the manosphere influences that people might have heard of, your Andrew Tates or your Myron Gaines of Fresh and Fit, and has got a kind of intellectual underpinning both to them and to the MAGA movement.
9: When you say it's a political ideology, what do you mean?
10: In the sense that there is a set of governing ideas and then a series of kind of policy proposals that flow from them. In the same way that you might see this as the kind of flip side of feminism. So the idea behind feminism was that men and women should be politically and financially equal, and you should enact policies in order to make that happen. You should give women the vote. You should make them entitled to equal pay for equal work. You should stop discrimination that keeps women out of being judges, say, or serving in the military, whatever it might be. This is the other side of that. It says men and women aren't equal. They're suited for different things. Men are much better suited to being politicians, to being CEOs, to serving in combat roles. And women's role is to be nurturers, supporters, mothers.
9: So what's on the political agenda?
10: You mentioned there at the start repealing the 19th Amendment. That's the one that gave women the right to vote. And that sounds, I'm sure to some of your listeners, like the craziest, completely settled argument. However, it is one that quite serious figures advance. And they do it for two reasons. One is because they genuinely believe it. This is how they feel that society should be structured. You know, more like, in some cases, a kind of Saudi Arabian system of guardianship. You know, the idea that men are the head of the family and they should vote as a household.
9: You know what? I'm going to stop you right there. Why don't we hear Douglas Wilson say it in his own words?
10: Sure.
9: Because this is him talking about why we should repeal the 19th Amendment.
19: Back in the bad old days, before the 19th Amendment, the men were considered to be the heads of their households and represented their families at the ballot box. So what happened when their wives were granted suffrage? Let us take a typical presidential election to illustrate it, using the first one in 1920 after women's suffrage was accomplished, the election between Warren Harding and James Cox. If both the husband and wife vote for Harding, say, then what you have done is simply multiply the number of total votes cast for him by two. And if the husband votes for Harding, say, and the wife votes for Cox, then what you've done is cancel out the voice of that particular household. Upon discovering how they were each going to vote, what would be the harm if the two of them just stayed home for a quiet dinner together in order to cancel out one another's vote that way? Where was the great progress supposed to be located? The net effect of women's suffrage was not an advance in women's rights, but rather part of a push to replace covenanted entities, like families, with raw individualism. An overweening state greatly prefers governing an atomistic populace, where each individual is like a BB thrown into an electoral sack. There's no structural rigidity to it, especially after laxity in the law concerning porn, pot, and poker has now greased all the BBs. Nothing coheres anymore. In the older system, the people were grouped in molecules, Burke's little platoons, some of them quite complex, and molecular societies are much more capable of resisting the demands of statism. So the suffrage movement was actually not taking up the cause of women, but rather was part of a long-sustained war on the family. The nadir of this kind of thinking says that a decision to abort a child is a decision between a woman and her doctor. The father of the child is stripped of any legal ability to protect the life of his own legitimate child. We need to retrace all of our steps in order to discover how a travesty like that could ever happen. And when we do, we discover that a lot of it started at Seneca Falls.
9: Can I just ask you, is it just me, or can you actually follow his train of thought?
10: How do I put this? He's quite a prolix speaker. His sentences roll on. But you can see there the outlines of the argument, which is essentially that the family is the unit of society, not the individual. And that is a big challenge to liberalism, which has been focused on individual rights. And he thinks that women getting the vote has, for example, encouraged them to see their own bodies as sacrosanct, right? He thinks it's led to the idea of abortion being about bodily autonomy rather than that being something that the fathers of those children have a stake in too. So you can see how it's a coherent ideology. The thing I would say to him is, you know, he says, oh, well, it's fine because actually, you know, the husbands voted on behalf of their wives. That's sort of what landowners used to say, that they used to vote on behalf of their serfs. And you know what? That didn't work out particularly well for their serfs. It's one of the things that, you know, the American Revolution was about, the idea that, you know, not fulfilled, obviously, in the original Constitution, but the idea that all men are created equal. Doug Wilson doesn't actually think that all men are created equal. He thinks that actually the family is the fundamental unit, and we should look at people in those blocks rather than as individual atoms.
9: But there's all these little questions, like, say you have two adult children living with their parents. One is male, one is female. Does the male not get to vote even though he's a man because the father is the head of the household?
10: I mean, I did try and ask Joel Webern, who's a hard right pastor, who's based in Austin, how you would work through this. So in his view, unmarried women would also get voted for by a father, a brother, an uncle. And I said to him, having been to Riyadh reporting last year, what you've said there is, you say this for Christian reasons, you've described the Saudi Arabian guardianship system. So there are different versions of it. Some of them, I think Doug Wilson's version is that unmarried women would be able to vote on their own. Other pastors would like essentially all women's votes to be assigned to the nearest responsible male. And, you know, you can talk about, and they do, how this would kind of encourage people to kind of bond together. And isn't it terrible that the, you know, votes of the husband and wife cancel each other out? Not really, not to me. That means that everybody's had their say. And if the answer is a draw, then the answer is a draw.
9: So getting back to how masculinism has become a political ideology, what else is on the agenda? And I should point out here that Douglas Wilson says that although he'd like to repeal the 19th Amendment, like maybe in 200 years, because he has bigger fish to fry. So what are the bigger fish that he has to fry that are also on the larger masculinism political agenda?
10: Yeah, I know. When he said that to me, I said, the thing is, you know, if I said to you, I want all white men to be put in cages, but not now. It's not my aspiration for now. Can I also interest you in my thoughts about tax policy? No, you would want to stop and dwell on that one for a little bit. And I think that comes back to what I was saying earlier, which is the other point about the repeal the 19th rhetoric. It is designed to be trollish and attention catching. It is designed to be outside what political scientists call the Overton window, the kind of envelope of acceptable, debatable ideas, precisely in order to stop everybody having to kind of, you know, slow down and talk about it. You might think about another version of this being the way perhaps that the US had arguments about creationism, in which the great idea was you had to teach the controversy. And what that did was place creationism, which is a biblical but scientifically unsupported idea, up against the best ideas of modern science, and just said, well, let's just really weigh them up about which one we should be teaching to children as fact. And this is a kind of version of that. And I think because it's affecting half or slightly over half of the population, it's considered more respectable to kind of dally with extreme anti-feminist ideas than it would be to say, I think black people shouldn't vote, or I would take the vote away from Jewish people. I think those would, even in some of the excesses that we've seen in the last couple of years on the right, still be considered not enjoyably spicy ideas, but kind of flat out off the table in a way that repeal the 19th is not treated like that.
9: Well, we need to take a break here, so let me reintroduce you. My guest is Helen Lewis. We're talking about her article in The Atlantic called The Men Who Want Women to Be Quiet. We'll be right back. This is Fresh Air.
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9: This is Fresh Air. Let's get back to my interview with Helen Lewis, a staff writer at The Atlantic. We're talking about her article about the new masculinism titled The Men Who Want Women to Keep Quiet. It's subtitled A Virulent Form of Misogyny That's Become the Single Most Important Force Holding Together the American Right. So you describe masculinism as the single most important force uniting the American right, bringing together an unlikely constellation of pastors, senators, preachers, influencers, podcasters, and fanboys. Why do you think it's the most important factor uniting the American right?
10: You know, when I was writing this, I was thinking about what other linking strands between MAGA and the kind of loose constellation of influencers around that. And it was just in the middle of a very, very big split over Israel. You know, you have people like the podcaster Tucker Carlson taking a very different line from the White House, criticizing the White House very strongly on that. And you also had Tucker Carlson hosting the very, very right-wing podcaster Nick Fuentes on his show, which the Heritage Foundation refused to condemn. And then there was then a mass walkout from the Heritage Foundation. Lots of people up sticks and went to Mike Pence's new foundation. You know, these things are causing really big schisms. You might think as well of the splits over regulating AI, for example. There are very different views on that. Free trade generally versus protectionism. America first, isolationism versus foreign policy adventuring. You know, these are really deep splits that I think whoever succeeds Donald Trump will have to manage very carefully. I mean, you've seen J.D. Vance has been given the poison chalice of being the face of the Iran negotiations. Any successor to Trump is going to have difficulty holding his coalition together because the only thing really they can agree on is that Trump is the alpha king. But maybe the one thing that they do all agree with is traditional gender roles are better. Men should be men, women should be women. Women have got a bit too uppity. It's better that they should be seen and not heard, or at least they should succeed in kind of MAGA-approved ways. You know, there's a very strong aesthetic look about many of the women at the top of that movement that is very traditionally feminine, you know, iron femme, really. So I just found it was basically, apart from the persona of Donald Trump, one of the only things that I could see that really united them.
9: So let's get back to Douglas Wilson. As biblical as Douglas Wilson is, he's called women small-breasted biddies, which doesn't strike me as godly language. So the clip we're about to hear is Douglas Wilson speaking in the UK on a Times radio show in May of this year.
19: I called certain women small-breasted biddies. I was talking about the small-breasted biddies. So it is not the case that I think that all women are like that, and it's not the case that I think that all feminists are like that, or okay, that all progressive women are like that. Let me finish the point. This is a really important point. There is a certain kind of woke scold that wants to reach into the shower and adjust the temperature of your shower for you. They want to run your life in every detail, and they want to scold you for not cooperating. And there is that kind of, I was drawing a caricature of that kind of person, the woke scold.
9: So that was from a Times radio show in the UK recorded in May of this year. What do you hear when you listen to that? And what do small breasts have to do with anything?
10: Well, a great question. But I think it's about the fact you're not conventionally feminine, right? That's the idea. But this is entirely woven into the critique of feminists as unfeminine and unnatural, you know. I wrote about the suffragettes. This was all the stuff that was being thrown at them. Like, no one wants to have sex with you. No man would ever want you. You're ugly. You wear clumpy shoes. You're probably lesbian. Like, all of these things are insults that are deployed to keep women in line by saying there is a correct way to be a woman. The thing that struck me when I listened to that is it's really interesting to me that both the political left and political right have a problem with female authority. So his version is the woke scold who tells you to turn down the temperature of your shower. Now, some people may have put their shower on too high and the shower may be burning them, in which case your mum, whoever it is entirely right to adjust the water temperature. But that's a vision essentially of women are telling me what to do and I don't like it. And the left had a version of that, you may remember from the 2020s, the Karen. And the Karen was somebody who also essentially wanted to tell you what to do. They were nitpickers who told you to wear a mask or told you not to wear a mask or, you know, said you can't walk there or you can't do this or whatever it was. And both of them are expressing this incredibly persistent and deep belief that it is kind of emasculating and wrong for women to exercise authority. And I think the reason that some of this stuff is so successful is that it is extremely widely held, a millimetre under the surface, both by people whose persona is overt sexism, maybe for clicks, but also for people who, you know that in their workplace they can't use this kind of language.
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4: To play KNOW-FM. 68 degrees right now at MSP and outside the studio in downtown St. Paul. Temperatures in the metro tonight dropping to the mid-50s with partly cloudy skies. Tomorrow looks gorgeous. Lots of sunshine, highs in the mid-70s. Friday also looks beautiful with a mixture of sunshine and clouds and highs in the upper 70s. And then things get warm. Highs Saturday in the 80s.
8: Hello, I'm Neil Kirksall.
9: And I'm Chris Howden. Coming up on As It Happens...
8: Heat exhaustion. People across Europe are doing whatever they can to try to cope with the oppressive temperatures. After dozens of drownings, a French life-saving official is urging swimmers not to cool off in unsupervised waters.
9: And catapulted to celebrity, a brand new spider just exploded onto the scene. You may have already noticed that. And its claim to fame is that it builds a tiny catapult-like silk trap that flings its prey into its waiting web with surprising force.
8: Those stories and more coming up for you on the Wednesday edition of As It Happens.

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2: The big question. There's many people saying that, many analysts also saying that all this investment, it's not only inflationary for prices around the world because so much money is being poured into these stock markets rather than the products themselves because the chip makers just can't make the chips fast enough. And so there are questions, as there was with the dot-com bubble as well, whether this is a boom or a bubble. Now, we're constantly getting indications, you know, results like Micron's, that it is indeed legitimate, but it's going to take many years for the chips to be made, those data centers to be run, and for companies to apply the type of artificial intelligence that's being talked about before we'll see any sort of productivity gain. So it's almost like making an investment on the future that is going to take quite some time to be realized.
3: Many thanks for that, Suranjana Tiwari. And you have been sending us your messages on some of the stories we are covering. Alusan Mara in Kono says, my sympathy for the victims of the earthquake in Venezuela. May their souls rest in peace. James, have you seen any other texts?
4: Yeah, we're talking about the extreme heat wave in Western Europe. Martin Manuel Ugol in Juba, South Sudan, says it's a serious challenge and it needs urgent attention as soon as possible. 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
1: Longer with the space telescope, and that's just because Euclid's got this really wide view of the universe, and because it's up above the Earth's atmosphere, which makes everything blurred out, we can resolve all of the details of the stars of our own Milky Way.
2: 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From me, Andrew Peach, and the team here in the newsroom, thank you for being with us.
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4: Fertilizer prices have started to drop with the prospect of a peace deal between the U.S. and Iran, but struggling American farmers may not see relief for months.
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0: property taxes. Nobody likes paying them, and a whole list of states are thinking about getting rid of them.
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0: I'm Kai Rizdahl. What else you gotta cut when you cut taxes? That's next time on Marketplace.

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3: Here's the regional weather forecast from NPR News. A beautiful day, sunny skies, highs will be in the 70s. For the metro area, sunshine, a high of 75 with just light north winds at 10 miles an hour. Overnight lows will be around 58. Sunny tomorrow, high of 80. Saturday, sunny skies, 85. A little windy Saturday afternoon, bringing in a chance of thunderstorms late Saturday night. Sunday will be dry and sunny and hot and humid. Highs of around 92, mid-90s by Monday.
4: Live from NPR News in Washington, I'm Dave Mattingly. Rescue teams in Venezuela are still going through the rubble of collapsed buildings following two powerful earthquakes. They struck the country yesterday, about a minute apart. The U.S. Geological Survey says the first quake had a magnitude of 7.2. The second was measured at 7.5. Venezuela's acting president, Delcy Rodriguez, says at least 164 people are confirmed dead. She says nearly 1,000 others have been injured. Dozens of buildings collapsed north of Caracas. U.S. Army General Chris Donahue is expected to announce his retirement soon. That's according to two U.S. officials not authorized to speak publicly. Donahue is a four-star general who oversees U.S. Army operations across Europe and Africa. NPR's Quill Lawrence says Donahue might be best known as the last American soldier to depart Afghanistan in 2021 during the chaotic withdrawal of American forces during the Biden administration.
5: He's very highly respected across the military. Defense Secretary Hegseth came into office saying that there are far too many flag officers in the military. He shrunk down the possible four-star jobs, so promotions that Donahue could get, but Donahue would have seemed like a competitive candidate for anything up to the chairman of the Joint Chiefs of Staff.
4: The Pentagon is now investigating the withdrawal from Afghanistan. This is NPR News from Washington. Wildfires are burning in nearly a dozen states, mostly in the western U.S. They're being fueled by hot, dry conditions. Crews in Utah are battling several large wildfires. Governor Spencer Cox says the Cottonwood Fire has burned more than 60,000 acres and is the most destructive in state history. Ashley Orduña with member station KUER has more from Salt Lake City.
6: There are half a dozen fires currently burning in Utah, and the Cottonwood Fire is one of the two causing the most concern for authorities. The fire has prompted mandatory evacuations in Beaver County, and court operations in two counties temporarily shut down after they lost electrical power due to the fire. A small local ski area was also burned down. Firefighters are working to contain the fires, but Utah's rough, dry weather has made that difficult. More than 135,000 acres have burned across Utah this year, according to state officials. For NPR News, I'm Ashley Orduña in Salt Lake City.
4: Shares of Micron Technology jumped sharply yesterday after the company reported quarterly earnings that beat Wall Street expectations. The largest maker of memory chips in the U.S. reported earnings of $41 billion in the latest quarter. The company also raised its guidance for the next quarter. Micron Technology's share price has soared more than 700% this year. I'm Dave Mattingly, NPR News in Washington.
3: I'm Kathy Warzer in downtown St. Paul with NPR News. A state lawmaker will be arraigned tomorrow on DWI charges stemming from a traffic stop earlier this year. Elliot Engen, a state representative from the White Bear Lake area, was pulled over by White Bear Lake police in the wee hours of the morning, March 27th, for speeding. He had been drinking and had a blood alcohol level above the legal limit. Engen was running for state auditor but ended that campaign. He also filed for another term for his House seat but withdrew soon after. Police in Detroit Lake say a very drunk man took an excavator on a joyride through downtown last weekend, doing significant damage. Surveillance video shows the excavator tearing through the deck area of a restaurant, toppling a light pole, and churning through a freshly poured sidewalk. Two businesses and recently completed upgrades along Lake Drive and Detroit Lakes were damaged. Police say the man had attended a wedding Saturday night and had a blood alcohol level that was twice the legal limit. He faces up to 5 years in prison. 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
3: Enemy Martinez. NATO Secretary General Mark Rutte met with President Trump at the White House on Wednesday. Trump has repeatedly slammed NATO, and he continued on Wednesday.
4: We were disappointed with the UK. We were disappointed with Germany and France. We're disappointed with most of Spain is a horror show.
3: But pointing at Rutte, Trump said, I have great respect for this man. We're joined now by reporter Terry Schultz in Brussels, who covers NATO closely. Terry, Rutte made this trip primarily to work on issues ahead of a crucial NATO summit in Turkey. What's he worried about?
5: It's very much on Rutte's shoulders to ensure that NATO can come out of every meeting, especially a summit with all 32 heads of state and government, say they're more united than ever. And this continuous criticism of NATO and of individual countries makes that difficult. Trump actually said yesterday that if it weren't being hosted by Turkish President Recep Tayyip Erdogan, whom he likes, he probably wouldn't come. And that was an open threat last year ahead of the summit in The Hague, that if all allies didn't agree to raise their defense spending to 5% of GDP, he wouldn't show up. The flip side of that, of course, is that increasing their defense spending was absolutely necessary in the view of many experts and most governments themselves. So then this U.S. pressure is actually useful to make it happen.
3: Okay. Now, Rutte is often called the Trump whisperer because he's managed to keep the president in the alliance. So is that an accurate portrayal? Does that hold water to you?
5: Absolutely. And he has managed to turn Trump's negativity around in some cases. But there are a lot of things going on right now, and the pressure on Rutte is immense. His flattery of the U.S. president, his trademark tactic, which is controversial, increases accordingly. Trump's fury that many NATO countries didn't enthusiastically join or even support his war on Iran has been a very divisive issue in the transatlantic relationship. And for Rutte himself, who made multiple statements that were very favorable toward Trump's attacks, despite that not being the NATO consensus. Now, Trump called NATO a paper tiger repeatedly, saying allies had failed the U.S., even though he never officially asked NATO to take part. And you can hear Rutte's attempt in the Oval Office to convince Trump that this political opposition didn't actually hinder the military efforts.
6: I know there have been debates about whether your allies in Europe were with you enough. I just want to say one thing, which
7: they
6: is
7: weren't.
6: Yeah, but let me say one thing, which is
5: So Trump says they weren't. Now, what Rutte then went on to say is that as many as 5,000 planes did take off from Europe during the war on Iran. But the fact remains, and Trump knows it, many governments were against the war.
3: Rutte also made the case that Trump's push for Europeans to spend more on defense has paid off, so to speak.
5: That's right, and Rutte came highly prepared for this argument with multiple visual displays. One chart was titled The Trump Trillion and showed that since the first Trump administration, the Europeans and Canada have spent more than $1 trillion more on defense.
6: This is because of Russia, because of the threat, but I'm also absolutely convinced that you being President of the United States, being consistently pushing for something which since Eisenhower has not been achieved, which is the Europeans equalizing their defense spending with the United States, this is your evidence.
5: And he also had data on how many more jobs are being created in the U.S. due to this, so he was prepared. But what's really crucial for NATO's European members now is to figure out how they'll replace the military capabilities the U.S. is making increasingly clear it will remove from the plans to protect Europe to other areas that Washington prioritizes.
3: That's reporter Terry Schultz in Brussels. Terry, thanks.
5: You're welcome.
2: We wanted to talk more about the president's relationship with NATO with Ambassador Kurt Volker. He is a former U.S. ambassador to NATO, and he previously served as special representative to Ukraine during President Trump's first term. Ambassador, welcome back. Thanks for joining us.
8: My pleasure. Thank you.
2: I understand you're in Poland right now, a NATO member country, to attend the Ukraine Recovery Conference. So what are you hearing there about President Trump and his latest criticism of NATO?
8: Well, here, you know, I think people have heard this for so much and so long, so much criticism, that what we've heard recently is relatively mild by comparison. And he said, for instance, he's going to the NATO summit. He likes Erdogan. Rutte was telling him about how NATO countries are doing more, and, you know, he'll jab back at that. But it doesn't look to me like he's going to Ankara to blow up this NATO summit.
2: What about other people there? What are they saying?
8: Well, they're happy that he joined the G7 statement on Ukraine. The Pearl mechanism, that is Europeans buying American equipment to give to Ukraine, we're still supporting that. There are going to be some announcements about some investments in Ukraine here at this Ukraine Recovery Conference. Look, there is a overall deeply seated irritation and frustration with President Trump over everything. But within that, they're kind of reading the tea leaves, say, where are we going? Where now? And for example, in that press conference with Rutte yesterday, President Trump actually complimented the skill of the Ukrainian fighters. That's something he hasn't done before.
2: Yeah, say more about that, if you would. I am, since you were there at this Ukraine Recovery Conference. Mm-hmm. So how you said sort of reading tea leaves. How do you read the tea leaves, or how do people there read the tea leaves vis-a-vis Ukraine from a Ukraine security perspective? Does the relationship seem, at least at this moment, on a firmer footing?
8: Well, what people see here is that Russia is slowly losing. They're not able to advance on the front lines. Their finances are in a shambles. Ukraine has superiority in drones and counter drones and electronic warfare and things. And so it looks like Ukraine is in a stronger position than they have been for the last 4 years of this war. And it looks as though the U.S. is seeing this and maybe not being so vocal about supporting Putin and not putting so much pressure on Ukraine right now.
2: So let's talk about Mr. Rutte. It does seem like he has a decent relationship with the president. As Terry told us during yesterday's mm-hmm. visit, Rutte complimented Trump, referred to him several times as leader of the free world. But Rutte represents, 31 other NATO members. How do Europeans view Rutte and Trump's relationship?
8: Well, it's kind of funny because they do criticize him and complain that he's so obsequious and he's flattering Trump all the time and he's sucking up to Trump. And at the same time, they're probably happy that he's doing that so they don't have to do it themselves. And in European politics, after the Iran war, it has actually shifted where it's not necessarily a benefit to be seen to be aligning with President Trump. You get some political gain from distancing yourself a little bit, as we saw with Italy's Giorgia Meloni. So they're probably happy that somebody else is managing the Trump issue.
2: So before we let you go, tell us a little bit more about the annual NATO summit. It's going to take place in Ankara, Turkey, next month. Iran and Ukraine are expected to be sort of front and center there. What do you expect, if anything, to come out of that?
8: Well, first off, I expect this to be a normal summit. I don't think it's going to blow up and be a terrible NATO summit as we've seen in the past. Second, as we heard from Rutte, there is going to be an emphasis on spending, but spending in order to get capability. So it's going to focus on defense industry and procurement. That's going to be very positive. I think President Trump wants this to be a success for Erdogan. So I think this will be a fairly smooth summit.
2: That's Ambassador Kurt Volker, a former U.S. ambassador to NATO. Ambassador, thanks so much.
8: Thank you.
2: This is NPR News. Europe is in the midst of its second heat wave of the summer, and this one is shattering records. France recorded its hottest day ever on Wednesday, and as temperatures rise, so are questions about how prepared the country is to withstand this kind of extreme heat. NPR's Rebecca Rossman reports from Paris.
0: France has lived through heat waves before, but this one is exposing a new kind of vulnerability in a country largely built for a cooler climate. Record-shattering triple-digit Fahrenheit temperatures are gripping France, part of a heat wave now in its ninth day. Here in Paris, the high was 103 degrees Fahrenheit Wednesday.
7: I'm just walking along the Seine here. It is after 9 p.m. and the heat has not broken.
0: Parts of France were even hotter, comparable with temperatures in places like Phoenix or Dubai. And with the heat not expected to fully ease until the end of the weekend, people are asking, how prepared is France, really, for this kind of heat?
9: The problem is just that Paris is not ready for this weather.
0: Paris resident Leila Gersoy is sitting on a bench with her family, who are visiting her from Germany. Everyone looks exhausted. Gersoy says the big problem here is the lack of air conditioning.
9: other countries, with people who I've talked to from India or other colleagues at work that mentioned that they experience this weather all the time, but they have AC in all the places that they go. And I think that's what Paris is lacking right now.
0: Less than a quarter of French households have air conditioning. In Paris, many have been seeking relief in air-conditioned spaces like cinemas and museums. But even many of those spaces have struggled to keep up. The Louvre Museum and Eiffel Tower said they would remain open this week, but would close early because of the heat. Others have been jumping into the city's canals, temporarily opened for swimming. But the search for relief has also brought danger.
10: The dernier chiffre qui vient nous être monté, 40 morts depuis le 18 juin.
0: It's too early to know what the repercussions of this heat wave will be, but on Tuesday, French Prime Minister Sébastien Lecornu said that 40 people across France have drowned in the last week. Most of them were minors swimming unsupervised.
11: C'est d'abord une crise historique dont tous les Français se souviendront.
0: Speaking on France Inter, presenter Patrick Cohn characterizes France's response to the heat wave, or lack thereof, as a, quote, historical crisis.
11: On parlera longtemps de la canicule de juin 2026 comme d'une épreuve.
0: We'll be talking for a long time about the June 2026 heat wave, Cohn said, as a test, a milestone, and perhaps for some, a revelation. He pointed back to France's deadly 2003 heat wave when nearly 15,000 people died.
11: Cette fois, impossible de considérer cette fournaise comme une fatalité.
0: This time, it's impossible to deny that the country's climate is changing before our eyes, he said. Rebecca Rossman, NPR News, Paris.
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13: Thanks for listening to Morning Edition right here on NPR News. I'm Kathy Werzer. Earlier this week, a federal judge in Minnesota halted the government's attempt to subpoena Governor Walz and other state Democratic leaders as part of an investigation surrounding the recent immigration crackdown in the state. Right after that move, Governor Walz filed a flurry of requests for public records that the governor argues could show he and Minnesota have been targeted for political retribution by the Trump administration. Jane Kirtley is a University of Minnesota Professor Emerita of Media Ethics and Law, and she's on the line right now to explain what all of this means. Thanks for getting up early.
14: It's my pleasure, Kathy.
13: Thank you. Now, these are called FOIA requests. Journalists use them all the time to get access to government records that would not otherwise be public. In this case, I'm curious, the governor is obviously a public figure and a government official. And I'm wondering, how unusual is that for a government official to file FOIA requests against the government?
14: It's unusual, mostly because they usually have other means to obtain the information they're looking for. But of course, Governor Walz, like anybody else, has the right to use the Federal Freedom of Information Act to get records from the federal government.
13: This evidently is going to be an extensive search, using search words like Minnesota, Walz, reckoning, punish, Democrat. Is this effort like looking for a needle in a haystack, or is it a little easier than it might first appear to find this information?
14: Well, in terms of the technical ease, it's actually not that difficult in the age of digital records. The problem I foresee, though, is that the government is very likely to claim that this is an overly broad request, that it amounts to a fishing expedition, and that it is demanding unreasonable efforts on the part of the government to retrieve these particular records. And it's important to remember that the Freedom of Information Act speaks in terms of records. You can't file a question to the government and expect them to respond. You can only ask for responsive records. And the words that he's chosen are so expansive that I would anticipate that there will be a number of federal exemptions that will be cited as justification to withhold the documents.
13: I wonder, you know, if down the road, could Minnesota file FOIA requests into the ICE shootings of Renee Good and Alex Preddy, since the government has not been terribly cooperative to this point?
14: you know, the great thing about the Federal Freedom of Information Act is that it operates in tandem to other kinds of forms of requests for information, the classic sorts of common law access to prosecution documents and things like that. So yes, of course it could. But I want to emphasize, and I don't mean to be negative about this because I think this is a perfectly appropriate thing to do. The problem is there are exemptions to the Federal Freedom of Information Act for national security, for privacy, for ongoing investigations. My anticipation is that this administration, although it claims to be transparent, will be using those exemptions as grounds to refuse to disclose the records sought.
13: Mm-hmm. On the off chance that these documents turn up with clear evidence of political retribution, what's the recourse that the governor might have?
14: Well, then the governor will have the opportunity to separately initiate litigation if indeed he's able to show that this has been a pattern and practice of political retribution. But that's a ways down the road. He needs the evidence. This is the first step to getting that.
13: Sounds like this might take a very long time. Is there a timeline to some of these requests?
14: The problem with the Federal Freedom of Information Act, although the government does not need to wait for the statutory time limits to respond, typically it does. They can also get exemptions if they can show that a request is too burdensome, which again would be my big concern here, because the use of these keywords, which is a great way to get records, can also be used as justification to say that the request is too broad. All of those kinds of concerns can extend the time to respond. It could be months before there's any kind of definitive response from the federal government.
13: You know, for folks listening and still not quite sure about the importance of FOIA, as a person who studied this, can you tell us about the general significance of this particular act?
14: A Supreme Court justice once said that the First Amendment is not a Freedom of Information Act. We needed this statute, which was enacted many, many years ago, signed into law by LBJ, to ensure that the public had an affirmative right of access to what the Supreme Court has called what the government is up to. This is our key to open up government. It's to keep the government transparent and accountable. It's a very, very powerful way to require the government to be transparent about what it's doing. So I can't overemphasize how important this is as a means for citizens to find out what government is doing.
13: Always appreciate talking to you. Thank you so much.
14: My pleasure. Thank you.
13: Jane Kirtley from the University of Minnesota. Business News next.
15: What's behind the recent strength of the U.S. dollar?
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17: From Marketplace in Washington, I'm Kimberly Adams. The U.S. dollar hit a more than one-year high this week on the U.S. dollar index, ticker symbol DXY, if you were curious, which measures the greenback against a basket of foreign currencies. The dollar's up about 5% since dipping to a recent low in late January before the Iran war started, and it's been rising in fits and starts ever since. Marketplace's Mitchell Hartman explains what's behind the increase.
18: The dollar's recent rise is mainly driven by differential economic growth and interest rate expectations between the U.S. and other big economies. U.S. economic growth has been strong recently, and consumers continue to spend it up. Jonas Golterman at Capital Economics says the Federal Reserve is responding as expected.
19: They've stopped talking about cutting interest rates, and they've started talking about hiking interest rates.
18: Meanwhile, Europe, the UK, and other developed economies are hurting more from the spike in energy prices and can't afford to hike interest rates without squelching growth.
19: And so that differential moves in favor of the US and the dollar strengthens.
18: And here's what the recent dollar strengthening is not, says Joseph Gagnon at the Peterson Institute for International Economics, investors fleeing to safety in troubled times.
20: This is not a safe haven fight. The April 2025 Liberation Day tariffs, coupled with all the anti-foreigner rhetoric, has really dented the safe haven attractiveness of the dollar.
18: Gagnon says what's going on here is just the heightened lure of U.S. interest rates and dollar-valued assets, plus the underlying pull of our big, relatively strong economy.
20: Investors just love U.S. financial assets.
18: Which keeps the dollar strong. I'm Mitchell Hartman for Marketplace.
17: Later this morning, we're going to get the latest reading of the Personal Consumption Expenditures Index, PCE. It's a key measure of inflation. Here to break down what to look for in today's numbers is Susan Schmidt, Portfolio Manager at Exchange Capital Resources.
1: PCE is going to be a focus, of course, for the Fed, one of the data points they look at, but it's going to be year over year, month over month increase. Is it greater than expectations? Inflation, those higher prices, has been running hot, so above expectations the last couple of quarters. And don't forget, we have a new Fed chair, Kevin Warsh, at the helm. And so the Fed tone towards inflation seems to be that they're going to take a harder look at inflation. It hasn't been tamed as they had hoped. And investors are expecting more probability of an interest rate increase rather than a decrease at some point this year.
17: That was Susan Schmidt, Portfolio Manager at Exchange Capital Resources. Let's do the numbers. The FTSE in London is up 0.3%. Chipmaker Micron Technology released its highly anticipated earnings yesterday after the bell, showing the company's revenue quadrupled from the prior year. Micron is up 18% in pre-market trading. Dow, S&P, and NASDAQ futures are up in the 0.2% to 2.2% range, with the Dow future up 110 points. The 10-year Treasury yield is up at 4.41%.
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17: According to the ACLU, state lawmakers have introduced more than 500 bills targeting LGBTQ people in the 2026 legislative session. Those policies have economic consequences. Todd Sears is the CEO and founder of the business advocacy group Out Leadership. For the last several years, the group has put out an annual state LGBTQ plus business climate index, and Todd joins me now to discuss the latest report. Good morning.
21: Good morning, Kimberly. Thanks for having me.
17: What really determines where a state ranks in your list?
21: How either affirming or negative the governor is, the state legislators. We actually added the attorneys general this year, but also do state residents have the opportunity to have access to healthcare, specifically trans healthcare, trans medical benefits? Can they change their driver's license to match their gender identity? Can trans youth participate in sports? So if you have an employee, for example, that has a trans or non-binary child, in 29 states, they're losing access to both healthcare and the ability to participate in sports in their schools.
17: What about some of the states that moved down in the ranking? From a business perspective, what's at stake for those states?
21: Well, let's just talk about talent, for example. If you think about replacing an employee, what does that actually cost? If you think about tourism, we've seen a decline in tourism across the United States in the last 24 months, and specifically in anti-LGBTQ states. It all comes down to risk and risk calculus. And states are now having to navigate laws for their employees and the families of their employees that they never had before. And if you look at the broader spectrum of so many of these laws, when they do actually go before the federal judges, they have been struck down. They have been given injunctions. But the fact that they have been introduced creates a culture in these states that's unwelcoming, not just to LGBTQ people, but the next generation. Over 25% of Gen Z Americans identify as LGBTQ+. And they're paying attention.
17: There are now state and federal policies in place that can really penalize companies for diversity, equity, inclusion policies that could be more inclusive to LGBTQ plus folks. How are you talking to companies about navigating this space?
21: When it comes down to the legalities, diversity and inclusion is actually not illegal. And the smart companies actually do understand that. Now, language and making sure that everything is inclusive as possible is incredibly important. And so messaging has been one of the major things the companies have had to navigate. But I always remind them that they didn't enter this conversation 20 years ago because they were just nice people. They entered this conversation because they knew that inclusion drove business results. And that's why they've done this for so long. So the smart companies out there are continuing to navigate and invest in inclusive environments because they know that it delivers business opportunity and talent.
17: Todd Sears is the CEO and founder of Out Leadership. Thank you, Todd.
21: Thank you so much for having me. Happy Pride.
17: And in Washington, I'm Kimberly Adams with the Marketplace Morning Report. From APM, American Public Media.
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13: Here's the regional weather forecast from NPR News. A beautiful day, sunny skies, highs will be in the 70s. For the metro area, sunshine, a high of 75 with just light north winds at 10 miles an hour. Overnight lows will be around 58. Sunny tomorrow, high of 80. Saturday, sunny skies, 85. A little windy Saturday afternoon, bringing in a chance of thunderstorms late Saturday night. Sunday will be dry and sunny and hot and humid. Highs of around 92, mid-90s by Monday. President Trump abruptly decided not to sign a bipartisan housing affordability bill. Instead, he sparred with Republicans about the war in Iran and an election bill. I'm Kathy Werzer. It's Thursday, June 25th. This is Morning Edition. This hour, the Postal Service moves to restrict voting by mail if states don't turn over voter rolls. Also, farmers hope for relief from high fertilizer prices with the Strait of Hormuz reopening. And Iran's team is under pressure at the World Cup of Soccer. It was on this date in 2021 when former Minneapolis police officer Derek Chauvin was sentenced to 22 and a half years in prison for the murder of George Floyd. Birthdays include singer Carly Simon, who's 83. U.S. Supreme Court Justice Sonia Sotomayor turned 72 years old. It's 6:01, and the news is next.
6: Live from NPR News in Washington, I'm Windsor Johnston. Search and rescue teams are pulling survivors from the rubble this morning after two powerful earthquakes struck Venezuela less than a minute apart last night. NPR's John Otis says the epicenter was west of Caracas, but the destruction stretched across one of the country's most densely populated regions.
22: From photos and videos, the damage looks quite extensive. You can see huge clouds of dust rising into the sky over collapsed buildings and rescue workers pulling survivors out of the rubble on stretchers. People were ducking for cover under tables at restaurants and dashing out of their homes into the streets.
6: NPR's John Otis reporting. Officials say at least 164 people are dead as rescue crews continue searching through collapsed buildings. More than 900 others have been injured. Acting President Delcy Rodriguez has declared a state of emergency, urging people to remain alert for aftershocks. Secretary of State Marco Rubio is touring Gulf Arab states to discuss an interim peace deal between the U.S. and Iran. NPR's Aya Betraoui reports Rubio is wrapping up his visit today with a summit of Gulf foreign ministers in Bahrain after stops in the United Arab Emirates and Kuwait.
23: Rubio says he's in the Gulf to thank Arab states for their, quote, incredible support throughout the war and to engage them about decisions going forward. Iran accused Gulf Arab states of allowing U.S. forces to launch attacks from their territory during the war. Iran targeted these countries with missiles and drones that hit bases, but also energy infrastructure, airports, and residential areas. Despite this, Rubio says the security partnership remains strong. The interim agreement with the U.S. focuses on curbing Iran's nuclear program. Its missile and drone capabilities are not part of the deal. Aya Batraoui, NPR News, Dubai.
6: A coalition of publishers representing nearly 400 newspapers has filed a lawsuit against OpenAI and Microsoft. It accuses the companies of stealing copyrighted material to build artificial intelligence models. NPR's John Ruich reports.
24: Plaintiffs say this is the biggest coalition of local newspapers yet to sue OpenAI and Microsoft for violating protections under the Copyright Act. They say the companies systematically and willfully stole copyrighted news articles to build AI products like ChatGPT and Microsoft Copilot. The case is the latest in a raft of lawsuits accusing AI companies of scraping copyrighted material from the web to train models. The coalition includes Pulitzer Prize-winning publications like the Riverdale Press and the Concord Monitor, and the New York Amsterdam News, one of the oldest black-owned newspapers in the U.S. OpenAI and Microsoft did not have an immediate comment. John Ruwich, NPR News.
6: This is NPR News in Washington.
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3: For NPR News in the Twin Cities, I'm Phineas Pope. The man who killed former DFL House Speaker Melissa Hortman and her husband Mark faces sentencing next month. More from NPR's Matt Sepik.
5: Vance Belter pleaded guilty 2 weeks ago to federal murder, stalking, and firearms charges. The 58-year-old admitted killing the Hortmans at their Brooklyn Park home last year after shooting and wounding DFL State Senator John Hoffman and his wife Yvette and trying to shoot their daughter Hope at their house in Champlin. U.S. District Judge John Thunheim set Belter's sentencing for July 23rd. A plea agreement calls for Belter to serve two consecutive life terms plus 40 years. In exchange, federal prosecutors agreed not to seek the death penalty. Belter also faces state-level first-degree murder charges that carry an automatic sentence of life without parole. I'm Matt Sepik, Minneapolis.
3: A group of workers at the Amazon warehouse in Shakopee protested outside the facility yesterday, the second day of Amazon's Prime Day sale. Dequa Essa is the executive director of Awood Center in Minneapolis. The center helps East African immigrants know their labor rights and has been helping Amazon workers. Essa says about 85% of the warehouse workforce are East Africans. She says the worker-led protest aims to secure higher wages and change the status of some workers. Temporary employees are known as white badges. They want to become blue badges, which would make them full-time employees with benefits.
7: We know at least 10, 15 of them that came to the center complaining about being white badge for over 6 months, 7 months, or a year.
3: Essa also says workers want Amazon to respect their right to organize. Hunger relief nonprofits are feeling the pain from high gas prices. Hannah Yang reports that while demand for assistance from food shelves continues to rise across Minnesota, rising costs for nonprofits makes it more difficult for them to meet that demand.
8: Tony Scott is chief supply chain officer at Second Harvest Heartland, a food bank that supplies food shelves across Minnesota and western Wisconsin. She says fuel costs soared nearly 40% this spring of this year, straining an already tight budget.
25: We will continue to pivot and make adjustments on our end as we kind of feel the pressure of the higher costs around us and doing that work to stay ahead.
8: Food shelves that deliver groceries to shut-in clients in rural areas are especially feeling the impact of high fuel costs, even though gas prices have dropped a bit in recent weeks. I'm Hannah Yang, Mankato.
3: In sports, the Twins got swept by the L.A. Dodgers, losing all three games in the series. Yesterday's score was 4-3. The Twins will now take on the Rockies at home for three games starting tomorrow night. In Worthington, partly cloudy, 52 degrees. 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
28: It's Morning Edition from NPR News. I'm Michelle Martin in Washington, D.C.
29: And Amy Martinez in Los Angeles, California. President Trump shocked Washington yesterday when he blew up plans to sign the widely supported legislation to lower housing costs across America.
28: The president said he won't support the measure until the Senate passes his sweeping elections bill that so far Senate leaders have said just does not have the votes to pass. That's just the latest example of his frustration with those who won't follow his lead. Not only is the president showing his frustration with the Senate, but also U.S. allies around the world.
30: I just want their loyalty. We don't need their money. We don't need anything. We have the most powerful military in the world by far. But I just want loyalty. You know, we're so loyal to them.
29: NPR's Franco Ordonez has been following this. Franco, it feels like the president was celebrating Festivus at the Capitol with the airing of grievances. What can you tell us?
31: Yeah. First, he really abruptly canceled a popular bipartisan achievement in Washington that both Republicans and Democrats wanted. Really a rarity these days. It was, you know, a bill that focuses on one of the most important challenges Americans are facing right now, and that's affordability. But Trump was just not having it, saying that his pet issue, this election bill, had to be first. I mean, it really was kind of like a Serenity Now moment for some of these senators. You know, Trump later went into closed-door meeting with some of those senators and expressed frustration with those who rebuked him on the Iran war, actually prompting them to reverse course later in the day and vote against a similar war powers resolution that they had approved earlier in the day. And then finally, in a meeting with Mark Rutte, NATO General Secretary, Trump went off on European leaders who he felt did not support him enough in the war against Iran. As we heard, he said he doesn't want their money. All he wants is their loyalty.
29: So on that elections bill, John Thune, the Senate Majority Leader, has explained that the votes are just not there to overcome a Democratic filibuster. Does President Trump not understand how the Senate works here?
31: You know, it's not clear if he doesn't understand or if he just doesn't care about the norms and procedures of the Senate. I mean, Trump is more focused on having Republicans loyal to him than having a majority who can pass his legislation. You know, as you pointed out earlier, this speaks to much bigger issues about expanding his executive and political power and the loyalty he expects from those he works with. You know, that, of course, includes the Senate, who he ripped into earlier in the day over Iran, and, of course, withheld support from the housing bill that could have helped the party in the fall elections. But it also extends to foreign leaders, which we also saw yesterday. After Trump criticized European leaders, Rutte, the NATO chief, was clearly trying to maintain ties between Trump and the rest of Europe. I mean, just showering him with praise and only delicately pushing back when Trump criticized those allies.
29: There must be political implications, though, especially with the housing vote.
31: Yeah, I mean, it speaks to the divide in the Republican Party just 5 months from the midterms. Republicans have been clamoring for Trump to turn from Iran and focus on domestic issues, to focus on the economy. And then here you have them delivering to his desk something that addresses one of the things polls show Americans are most worried about, the cost of living. It would probably help him in the polls. It would help the party. And he doesn't sign it. I mean, House Speaker Mike Johnson is expected to meet with Trump today to go over some of the challenge Trump faces with Capitol Hill Republicans. But it just gives Democrats another example that they can point to and argue that Trump is focused more on election fights and not on kitchen table concerns.
29: That is White House correspondent Franco Ordonez. Thanks a lot, Franco.
31: Thanks, A.
28: Let's go back to President Trump's dust up with the Congress. And what difference could it make? I'm going to ask Alex Conant. He works closely with Republicans as a strategist. He's been a communications lead for several presidential and U.S. Senate campaigns. And he's with us now. And he's also a senior partner with Precision Strategies. That's a public affairs firm. Alex, good morning.
0: Good morning.
28: Okay, so Senator Bill Cassidy seemed to confirm the media reports that there was a shouting match with President Trump during yesterday's lunch on Capitol Hill. And people might remember that Trump did help defeat Cassidy's reelection bid when he endorsed his primary opponent. But then the senator turned around and changed his vote on the War Powers Resolution, as did Rand Paul, who voted present. So what does that tell us?
0: Well, I think it tells us that things got pretty tense yesterday at the Senate. As Franco was just saying, all the senators, House Republicans as well, thought that they were going to be there to celebrate with Trump a rare bipartisan bill on their number one issue in the country, which is affordability and specifically housing affordability. And instead, Trump was more focused on the upcoming elections, his voter ID law, canceled the bill signing, and then went to lunch with the Senate Republicans, where he lectured them for an hour about a vote earlier this week about the War Powers Act. And it sounds like Bill Cassidy wasn't having it and spoke up and got into a bit of a shouting match with Trump. This doesn't serve anybody good. And I think there's recognition on both ends of Pennsylvania Avenue yesterday afternoon that this is not how we want to run the Republican Party. J.D. Vance, the vice president, invited Bill Cassidy to the White House last night. They had a conversation. And then after that, Bill Cassidy returned to the Senate and basically reversed his vote from the day before on the War Powers Act and supported the president, which they had done previously as well.
28: So look, if you're a Democrat, like, the campaign ad writes itself, doesn't it? I mean, you know, from their perspective, you know, the president wants to make it harder for you to vote rather than make it easier for you to live. So how do they compensate for that?
0: Yeah, I'm not sure they're going to conflate the two issues, but there's no question that affordability is going to be the defining issue of the midterm elections. And even 6 months ago, White House officials were telling me, we have to win the affordability argument or we're not going to win this election. And so that's why they passed the housing affordability bill. I think it's important to note this housing affordability bill will almost certainly still become law. Trump has not said he's going to veto it, and if he doesn't sign it, it automatically becomes law in 10 years. In 10 days. Mm-hmm. So I think this will still become law. You'll still see Republicans running on it this fall. It's just a whole lot messier now that they didn't have the signing ceremony with the president to run in the ads with him.
28: Sure. What I'm saying, you don't conflate the issues, but if you were a Democrat, you certainly would, wouldn't you? You certainly would. You'd say that's what his priorities
0: are. Sure,
28: the president was specifically asked, why is this more important to you than signing this bill?
0: The Democrats are going to say he's more focused on redecorating the White House, on rebuilding the East Wing, on the reflecting pool, on the Iran war, than what voters care about. Of course, we know Democrats are going to be doing that. And frankly, it's a very salient message, which is why Republicans are trying to strengthen their own arguments about the effectiveness of our tax cuts, possibly doing more tax cuts later this fall. And this housing affordability bill, they want to say, no, we are doing things to lower prices. Meanwhile, as Trump expressed with the great reservations, oil prices are coming down. We expect gas prices to come down soon. Inflation is relatively moderate, aside from the last couple of weeks where we had the Iran war, which hopefully is coming to a conclusion. So I think the White House's hope is we can make things more affordable before this fall and salvage the midterms.
28: So talk about that Save America Act, if you would, for a minute there. Why is this so important to the president, who is, after all, a lame duck? He can't run again. Does he genuinely believe that Republicans can't hold on to the House or the Senate, for that matter, without it?
0: I think he genuinely believes that the 2020 election was stolen, which I know most of your listeners don't believe, but the president does believe that. And so I think he views this bill as an acknowledgement that if it is signed into law, that there's problems with our elections. And that's why it's so important to him. Also, I think he's laying the groundwork to say that the midterm elections, if they don't go well for the Republicans, were also stolen if this bill wasn't passed, which I think is why it's another priority of his. This bill would federalize elections effectively, which ironically is something that Democrats have long supported and Republicans have long opposed. Republicans have taken a more federalist approach, saying that elections should be run at the state and local level. Trump thinks that the state and local elections are letting officials elections be stolen. He feels very strongly about this, but it would also require
28: expensive citizenship documents to register to vote. It would also impose a lot of new requirements. So is that, we only have about 30 seconds left. So the Republicans who oppose it, why do they oppose it?
0: Because they believe in federalism. They believe that states and local governments should continue to run our elections, that we shouldn't federalize elections. This is a very consistent position for most Republicans. Also, in order to actually pass it, you would have to blow up the filibuster in the Senate because you need 60 votes, and you still have a lot of Senate Republicans who simply don't want to change the institution's rules.
28: Just really 10 seconds here. Is this the kind of fight that actually resonates with voters out in the field? Like, if you go out and do polling, are people noticing this?
0: Probably not, but they do notice the affordability issue. And if the failure of Republicans to deliver on affordability issues, especially if Trump were to veto this bill, I do think it's something that breaks through.
28: That is Alex Conant. He's a Republican strategist. He's with Precision Strategies. Alex, thanks so much.
0: Good to be with you.
29: President Trump is testing the limits of his power with an executive order to restrict voting by mail. That order calls for the U.S. Postal Service to play a role in determining who can receive mail-in ballots. Here's NPR's Hansi Lo Wang.
1: President Trump's executive order is facing 5 lawsuits and so far has not directly affected mail-in voting for this year's primaries.
9: Master General Steiner, the Postal Service's proposed vote by mail rule.
1: But this week on Capitol Hill, Democratic Senator Gary Peters of Michigan grilled David Steiner, the head of the Postal Service, which is a financial supporter of NPR. USPS is proposing to use information from state election officials to create lists of approved absentee voters, as called for by Trump's order.
9: So yes or no, if a state refuses to turn their absentee voter list over to the federal government, will the Postal Service still mail their ballots under this proposal?
10: Under our proposed regulation, no.
1: This and other proposals for Trump's order are now under review by federal courts. For lawsuits by Democrats, almost 24 states and voting rights groups, they argue the Constitution gives power to state legislatures and Congress, not the president, to set federal election rules. Senator Peters asked Steiner about another claim by the order's challengers, that USPS has no legal authority to regulate who can vote by mail and how.
4: I would have to defer that to the courts to understand the authority.
10: Well, I think it's clear that there's nowhere in the Constitution, there's no federal law that the Postal Service is authorized to create these types of voter databases, ballot verification systems, or mandatory standards. It just simply doesn't exist.
1: Trump himself voted by mail in Florida in March, and the president has said he issued this order to stop illegal voting by non-U.S. citizens in federal elections, which many reviews have shown to be incredibly rare. A federal judge in Boston is expected to rule soon on whether to block the order. Anzi Luong, NPR News.
13: 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It's 6:19.
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13: Here's the regional weather forecast from NPR News. A beautiful day, sunny skies, highs will be in the 70s. For the metro area, sunshine, a high of 75 with just light north winds at 10 miles an hour. Overnight lows will be around 58. Sunny tomorrow, high of 80. Saturday, sunny skies, 85. A little windy Saturday afternoon, bringing in a chance of thunderstorms late Saturday night. Sunday will be dry and sunny and hot and humid. Highs of around 92, mid-90s by Monday.
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15: We here at Marketplace love indicators that give us insights into which direction the economy is moving. But AI is evolving fast, and it can be hard for the data and the people looking to it for clues about AI's effects to keep up. So the Stanford Digital Economy Lab, with help from the payroll firm ADP, recently launched its own AI economic indicators. They track things like AI adoption, productivity, and, of course, jobs. We spoke with Conaher Murphy, research manager at Stanford Digital Economy Lab, about what they call the canary dashboard for jobs.
17: Each month, we have a large sample of workers covering over 700 occupations. And we're able to compare employment trends for occupations that are very exposed to AI versus least exposed to AI. We first start by looking at sort of canonical occupations that we think might be representative of these different exposure groups. So let's take customer service workers, for example. Since the launch of ChatGPT in late 2022, customer service employment among early career workers, so this is workers aged 22 to 25, has been shrinking at 5% per year. And then when we look at software developers, that decline is jumping to over 6%. On the other side, we have occupations that are much less exposed. We can look at home health aides, and their early career employment has actually been growing at a pretty striking 6% per year. And then as we move up the age distribution, these patterns are sort of a lot less stark. So it seems really, if there are labor market effects from AI, they really are concentrated among these very early career workers who haven't had time to sort of accrue defensive skills. But also, on the other hand, these might be workers who could more readily adopt AI tools to make themselves more productive.
15: The Stanford Digital Economy Lab put out a paper, in a similar vein last year, Canaries in the Coal Mine, an early look at the trends that you continue to look at. I wonder if any of the, trend lines in that paper have been strengthened or weakened as you guys have continued to track this ADP data.
17: You know, we've added data now through the first few months of 2026, and it really is striking the degree to which the patterns from that original paper replicated. And part of why I think this highlights why I'm really excited to continue taking these monthly measurements is that through changing economic conditions, we can see, do the results persist? And I think it highlights the importance of us continuing to do measurement work. If, for example, interest rates start to fall again, yet these patterns persist, I think that'll be much stronger evidence that, okay, this is maybe an AI-related effect and not related to, say, interest rates. So really, for me, the thing that was most striking was kind of the persistence.
15: That was Conaher Murphy at Stanford Digital Economy Lab. We'll have a link to the new AI indicators at our website, marketplacetech.org. Daniel Shin produced this episode. I'm Megan McCarty-Carino, and that's Marketplace Tech. This is APM.
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13: Good morning. I'm Kathy Werzer with NPR News. Thanks for listening to Morning Edition at 6:25. June is the month not only for strawberries, but other varieties are ready, including native to the Midwest and Great Plains, the Juneberry, also called service berries. They have a sweet, nutty flavor, but most folks have never tried them. Harvest Public Media's Kate Grumke reports on a new push to get Juneberries into your diet.
5: Flourish Farm and Folk School sits on the bluffs of the Mississippi River outside of Alton, Illinois. Here, Crystal Moore Stevens and her family are growing something you won't find on most farms, a row of Juneberries.
6: When we first moved to this property, we invested in dozens and dozens and dozens of serviceberry trees. This is the first year that they're really putting on lots and lots of fruit.
5: Tonight, the Stevens are helping a friend in a pinch. Cindy Higgerson owns an artisanal jam company in St. Louis. 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But this year, Higgerson's usual foraging spots didn't work out.
7: The storms just really knocked them all off the trees. When I went back, there were only a few, and there were like a million birds in the Juneberries.
5: So the Stevens family invited Higgerson out to the farm. Higgerson fills containers with the blueberry-sized maroon fruits and eats a few as she goes.
7: They taste like a combination of berries. I think with the seeds in there tasting sort of like almond, it almost gives it cherry, notes of cherry in there.
5: Juneberries, or service berries, are a native plant that grows throughout North America and goes by a lot of different names. They're adapted to the Midwest's extreme weather, and local wildlife love them. But the berries aren't just for the birds. People all over the region forage and eat them. And now there's a new push to get more onto farms. Bill Davison works on commercializing the serviceberry and similar crops at the Savannah Institute, a nonprofit that promotes sustainable agriculture.
18: It's a native shrub. It's highly nutritious. It tastes great. It can support regional food systems and diversified farming.
5: Davison says in Canada, there's a developed market for Juneberries. They're grown on large orchards and are even mechanically harvested. But the berries are rare on U.S. farms, and it can be hard for growers to make money with them. So most people are foraging the berries, even in cities like Chicago. Almost 3 miles of Juneberries line Chicago's Bloomingdale Trail, which attracts runners and cyclists. Bonnie Taz is a local nature educator and picks these berries.
3: Someone will stop and say, "Are you sure you can eat those?" And so it's a great moment, you know, a teachable moment, as we say, to just say, "Yes, you can eat them. They're delicious."
5: To celebrate the 10-year anniversary of the trail, Taz wrote Berries for Bloomingdale, the Service Berry Cookbook. It has more than 20 recipes from baked goods to savory dishes. Back in St. Louis, jam maker Cindy Higgerson is preparing to follow her own recipe. She washes the berries she picked at Flourish Farm, plus the few she was able to forage this year.
8: I'm gonna do a little bit of jam math here.
5: She puts the berries in a pan, mashes them up, lets it simmer, then ladles it into 23 small jars. Finally, the lids of the jam jars begin to pop, meaning they're airtight and ready to sell. A few days later, Higgerson is putting them on her stand at St. Louis's popular Tower Grove Farmers Market. Before the market even starts, a shopper shows up for the Juneberry Jam.
8: Good morning!
19: Good morning!
5: Soon, a steady stream of curious customers are visiting the tent.
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1: Hit the country yesterday. Acting President Delcy Rodriguez says nearly 1,000 others were hurt. She's declared a state of emergency, with dozens of buildings having been flattened north of Caracas. The U.S. Geological Survey says the first quake had a magnitude of 7.2. It was followed less than a minute later by a 7.5 quake. The next NATO summit is in less than 2 weeks in Turkey. Ahead of the talks, the alliance's Secretary General Mark Rutte was at the White House yesterday, meeting with President Trump. The president has been a frequent critic of NATO for what member countries spend on defense and for not doing more to help the U.S. in the war with Iran. The former U.S. ambassador to NATO, Kurt Volker, says the summit also comes as Ukraine gains the upper hand on Russia in that war.
2: Russia is slowly losing. They're not able to advance on the front lines. Their finances are in a shambles. Ukraine has superiority in drones and counter drones and electronic warfare and things. And so it looks like Ukraine is in a stronger position than they have been for the last 4 years of this war.
1: He was speaking to NPR's Morning Edition. The Pentagon recently announced it's conducting a 60-day review of U.S. forces in Europe. This is NPR News.
3: For NPR News in the Twin Cities, I'm Phineas Pope. A report released this week found that Minneapolis police often mishandled officer discipline cases. John Collins reports.
4: The report was issued by a group responsible for monitoring the police agreement between the city of Minneapolis and the state's Human Rights Department. It found that officers often underwent a process called coaching when they should have been subject to required discipline. The group found that 58% of cases they looked at should not have been sent to coaching, including police chases and cases where people were injured. Police officials have said coaching is a way to address minor infractions. The report recommends Minneapolis police update coaching guidelines and streamline data collection. I'm John Collins, Minneapolis.
3: The Minneapolis City Council is scheduled to vote today on whether to repeal the city's longstanding ban on adult bathhouses. Councilmember Jason Chavez said if the vote passes, it will be the beginning of a long process of creating infrastructure and guidelines for a future bathhouse.
5: It doesn't mean a bathhouse is automatically going to open up. We still have the zoning, planning, and the safety impacts that we have to put in place for these to be established across our city or specific locations where the council mayor collaboratively decide where they would be allowed to be in place.
3: Six of the 13 council members are co-authors for the bill. A Minneapolis woman has filed a civil rights complaint against the Department of Homeland Security, alleging she was violently assaulted, wrongfully arrested, and subjected to inhumane treatment by federal agents in January. Attorneys representing Alia Rahman say the complaint cites violations of her constitutional rights and disability protections and are asking DHS to investigate the incident and implement broader policy changes. A new Fed survey says Minnesota hospitality businesses are doing worse than they were last year. NPR's Harshan Ratanpal with details.
6: The Minneapolis Fed surveyed 120 hospitality companies in Minnesota about their business conditions during the first quarter of 2026. Most are owners of overnight accommodation or businesses that serve food and drinks. A majority said profits are down compared to last year. They said inflation is causing people to spend less on hospitality. Minnesota's new paid family leave policy was driving up costs for most respondents, and many said it caused an increase in employee absences in the first 3 months of the year. Looking ahead, just a quarter of businesses said they were optimistic about the next 6 months. I'm Harshan Ratanpal.
3: Right now in the Twin Cities, cloudy, 59 degrees. 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
1: This is Morning Edition from NPR News. I'm E. Martinez in Los Angeles, California.
2: And I'm Michelle Martin in Washington, D.C. Good morning. Fertilizer prices are finally falling now that the Strait of Hormuz is reopening. That should be a relief to American farmers. But as NPR's Kirk Sigler reports, it's likely to be months before supply chains ease and farmers get any real break.
3: For Ryan Poe, the headlines about fertilizer going down thanks to a tentative peace deal with Iran should come with a qualifier. He's a fifth-generation wheat farmer near the tiny town of Hartline, Washington.
4: Maybe a global supplier of fertilizer sees that kind of instant price change, but like for me on the farm, there's been no change in fertilizer price.
3: Poe already bought most of his for the year, and as we're talking, he's putting it on fields he needs to keep weeds off of before he plants this fall. He figures he spent 23% more on fertilizer than last year before the war.
4: It's like the sticker shock of like, okay, yeah, this is definitely higher than last year.
3: Farmers are equally eager for relief from high diesel prices, but a recent USDA report predicts energy and fertilizer prices won't go down substantially until 2027. Before the turmoil in the Middle East, Poe was already dealing with low wheat prices, the effects of inflation, and President Trump's second trade war in 10 years. It's a pile-on.
4: It's just definitely not a fun time to be in ag.
3: Where and what you farm can make a difference. Many farmers in the Midwest locked in their fertilizer before the closure of the Strait of Hormuz. They get a lot of it from Canada anyway.
5: In South Dakota here, all in all, things are looking better than, say, 6 months ago.
3: Grain farmers like Kevin Deinert in Mount Vernon, South Dakota, are now in speculation mode when it comes to buying fertilizer for next year. Do they just buy now while the price is starting to fall? But what if the Iran deal doesn't hold or there's some other crisis next week?
5: Say within the last 10 to 15 years, I don't think we have seen things fluctuate as rapidly as we see now.
3: Deinert says to cope, he's being aggressive with buying as well as marketing and getting used to making quick decisions. Next door in Iowa, soybean farmer Dave Walton decided to buy less fertilizer this year, and so he's using less, trying to stretch it out through the end of the year.
6: Every time I pull a tractor into a field, it just costs more because everything has gone up. The squeeze on our margin is real.
3: Walton thinks he can hang on, in part due to recent federal relief aid, but the same may not be said for many of his neighbors. That could have devastating effects on the rural economy. Kirk Sigler, NPR News, Boise.
1: When Iran plays a World Cup game against Egypt tomorrow, there will be more than just the drama on the field. Iran's head coach says his squad is the most oppressed team at the tournament this year due to U.S.-imposed visa and travel restrictions. But those hassles pale in comparison to the pressures Iran's government places on its own athletes. Here's NPR's Arzu Rezvani.
7: Iran's road to the World Cup has been tough.
8: Welcome to this PBS News special report. Today, the U.S. and Israel launched an unprecedented joint attack on Iran.
7: When the U.S. and Israel launched their war in February, it derailed trainings and practice tournaments in Iran. The team's tune-up games before the World Cup were all on the road, like this one against Nigeria, broadcast on Football Live.
9: So that's got things on the way.
7: And even as the World Cup approached, the U.S. issued visas for Iran's team just before the tournament kicked off and denied visas for several support staff. After U.S. authorities barred the team from entering the states more than a day before opening matches, Iran's squad moved its training base from Arizona to Mexico.
10: So when you add all of that, it makes it very challenging for the players to prepare themselves for the World Cup games.
7: That's Afshin Ghotbi. He was the head coach of Iran's national soccer team from 2009 to 2011. Ghotbi says the U.S. imposed travel hassles are robbing Iran's squad of precious time to acclimate.
10: Just the fact that you can't be in the country that you're playing, in my opinion, can create a psychological stress and create a little bit of the logistical stress having to travel longer distances. And I think that is a disadvantage.
7: It's unfair treatment, says Ghotbi, that Iran's players are kind of used to, even during the offseason.
10: Visas and even the military service for some of the young players has in the past been a little bit of a roadblock for Iranian players to have a chance to play in the top leagues around the world.
7: Beyond this World Cup and this team, Iran is one of the toughest places to play sports. In the 1990s, the late Supreme Leader Ali Khamenei declared that athletes had a duty to bring pride and glory to the nation. From that moment on, the state started following and controlling its athletes, policing what they say and surveilling what they do. Again, former Iranian coach Ghotbi.
10: Are they being monitored? Yes. When the Iranian national team travels, there's security around them. How much is just making sure nothing bad happens, and how much of it's for stopping people seeking political asylum? I'll leave it to people's imagination.
7: 28-year-old Hadi Tiranvalipour doesn't have to imagine it. He lived it.
11: When I was in Iranian national team and we decided to go for the Asian championship, you cannot imagine they prepared 2-3 people to just only control the athlete to don't go anywhere.
7: For nearly a decade, Hadi was a member of Iran's national taekwondo team. But a few years ago, during nationwide protests, he spoke out on state-run television in favor of expanding women's rights.
11: After the program, they told me this is out of your business. You don't have right to speak about this. And if you want to speak, you should pay the price.
7: The celebrated taekwondo champion lost it all. His team, his job, his livelihood. Hadi is now a refugee in Italy, where he still practices taekwondo and is still monitored by Iranian authorities.
11: Now, while I'm talking with you, maybe it's kind of a little bit dangerous for my family. You know, I spoke with the one media, and after that, they started to warning about my family. Hadi doesn't have right to speak. Please speak with Hadi to don't talk about this issue. But I cannot, you know. Now it's my responsibility for my people.
7: It's been hard for Hadi to watch this World Cup. He's noticed a couple of players missing from the team after they criticized the government. One is in prison. Sean Sadri, who studies Iran's sports, politics, and media at the University of Alabama, says Iran's athletes are ultimately stuck.
12: Outside Iran, they're criticized for representing the government and representing the state emblem. But inside Iran, any defiance puts their careers, their freedoms, and their families at risk.
7: Indeed, at many of the World Cup media briefings, Iran's players have said very little about the political situation, saying they're just here to play soccer. Anything more could cost them everything. Arzu Rezvani, NPR News, Los Angeles.
0: Say, if you'd like to watch some of the matches, the Minnesota United's World Cup watch parties, downtown Minneapolis, that continue this afternoon into the evening hours from 2 to about 11:30 p.m. today. Main event, U.S. playing Turkey. That's a late game. Starts at 9 o'clock Central Time. The watch parties, as you probably already know, PV Plaza, Nicollet Mall. They include a big screen. They've got food and music there. It's a lot of fun. They're free, but you have to have a ticket to get in. So you can visit Minnesota United's website for all details. Not only will there be watch parties tonight, but tomorrow and Saturday. It's 6:43.
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0: Here's the regional weather forecast from NPR News. A beautiful day, sunny skies, highs will be in the 70s. For the metro area, sunshine, a high of 75 with just light north winds at 10 miles an hour. Overnight lows will be around 58. Sunny tomorrow, high of 80. Saturday, sunny skies, 85. A little windy Saturday afternoon, bringing in a chance of thunderstorms late Saturday night. Sunday will be dry and sunny and hot and humid. Highs of around 92, mid-90s by Monday.
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18: When you think about the United States turning 250 years old, what feelings come to mind? I'm Angela Davis. At 9, I'll talk with guests about what the milestone means for America.
1: It's Morning Edition from NPR News. I'm Amy Martinez.
2: And I'm Michelle Martin. Inflation is at a three-year high, and yet, under the leadership of its new chair, Kevin Warsh, the Federal Reserve did not raise rates this month to help cool the economy down. Our colleagues from the Indicator podcast, Darian Woods and Waylon Wong, ask if inflation is here to stay, and if so, what that means for Americans.
19: Mark Blythe is a political economist at Brown University. He's the co-author of Inflation, a Guide for Users and Losers.
20: We wanted to know whether high inflation could be the new normal.
21: I firmly fall into the we're in the higher for longer, if not permanently camp.
20: Permanently camp? No thanks.
19: Yeah, so Mark backs up that somewhat bleak prognosis by saying that the last 30 years were unusual.
21: Combination of China and Eastern Europe joining the global workforce, pushing down wages and pushing down prices.
20: Also, basically since President Gerald Ford in the 1970s, it's been the norm for presidents to back away from pressuring the Federal Reserve. That's contributed to low inflation. But that norm obviously ended with President Trump.
21: And ultimately because of the container ship, the IT revolution, globalization, all of which were pushing down on prices. And all of those things are either going into reverse or coming to an end. So I think it's kind of inevitable. Add climate change into this as a series of supply shocks that are probably going to get more prominent. And you have all the ingredients you need for sustained higher inflation rates.
19: So if we are in an era where the value of our money just crumbles each year, Mark says this doesn't hit us all equally.
21: The story we like to tell each other that we all suffer from inflation simply isn't true, because it varies across the income distribution. I like to say to people, if you shop at Whole Foods, you're impervious to inflation because you've been paying 30% more for your groceries than you ever should have. Now, if you're a single mom juggling two jobs and you're shopping at Dollar General and prices go up by 5%, you've got to make some serious choices.
19: So that's the broad picture. If you have more money, you can afford to make more choices. But going into specifics, one winner from an inflationary shock, Mark says, is someone who has a large mortgage on a low fixed interest rate. Because as inflation gets higher, the value of that mortgage decreases. Inflation is generally good for borrowers with existing loans.
21: That's why all the boomers have huge houses.
19: He says that's basically because many of them got a fixed rate mortgage before the high inflation of the 1970s.
20: Mark says another winner is someone who has their savings in the stock market. That's because in Mark's view, a lot of companies can quickly jack up their prices in an inflationary shock, and that raises those share prices.
19: And although when it comes to inflation, the majority of people will be losers. Mark says it succinctly.
21: In shorthand, I just say the bottom 80%.
19: The bottom 80% of the income distribution.
21: And really, the bottom 40% are the ones that really, really suffer this because they don't have much in the way that they can augment their incomes. And if you're already juggling two jobs that are like low pay, then you're in real trouble. The top 20%, they're inflation protected. Everyone else isn't.
19: Well, I can go from Whole Foods to Aldi. Somebody's going from Aldi. They don't have a lot of places to go.
21: Yep.
20: Waylon Wong.
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22: Thursday morning, 6:48 here on Morning Edition. It's a very pleasant morning. Some thick fog is making travel a titch difficult around Fargo-Moorhead, Aveleth. Got some pretty thick fog, 47 degrees. Joining us right now with a look at today's forecast is meteorologist Sven Sundgaard. Good morning.
23: Good morning. Yeah, you know, that fog is pretty widespread across northern Minnesota. And because the winds are lightly out of the north, that's what's blowing in some of the low clouds that we're seeing in the Twin Cities in southern Minnesota this morning, too. So it's going to take a little bit of time here this morning to burn through that and scatter it out, but we should see sunshine here much of the middle part of the day in the afternoon.
22: Okay, great. Any rain?
23: Some isolated thunder possible again in northern Minnesota. Still some lingering instability, but not nearly as widespread as what we had the last couple of days. And enjoy these last couple of coolish days. We've got light winds today again, temperatures in the 70s for highs, still about 4 to 7 degrees cooler than normal. And kind of rinse and repeat for tomorrow. I think it'll be brighter tomorrow, and we'll get a little closer to 80, which is actually still 2 degrees below the average now. Our normal high is 82 in the Twin Cities, and we haven't done that for 12 consecutive days now, Kathy. That's the longest stretch in June since 2013 that we've not reached 80 degrees. Yeah.
3: Wow. Well, we're going to go blow by that here this weekend. I'm going to get to that in just a moment. I want to go back to the rain for just a second here. So later this morning, of course, the drought monitor will come out and we'll have information, of course. But what do we think that monitor may show?
23: Yeah, I don't think we're going to see a whole lot of change. We've been kind of in a rain bubble in the Twin Cities in central Minnesota. So I think it's easy for us to think, well, I guess the drought's doing better. But the areas that have been in drought largely been missed by this significant rainfall. Now, there's a couple places that might see a little improvement or at least a pause. And I think that's Crow Wing and Aiken counties. Those are the only places that have seen a little more than an inch of rainfall in the last week, which is that average rainfall that's outside of the Twin Cities in central Minnesota where we've had all the rain. So might see some improvement there, but I think we're going to see probably some expansion in southwestern Minnesota, maybe a little improvement in southeastern Minnesota, but we'll find out here in about 40 minutes.
3: Okay. So let's talk about the heat, which isn't going to go help the drought any. How hot might it get?
23: It's going to get pretty hot, and it's going to happen rapidly. And I think we're kind of spoiled here with these almost 2 weeks of cooler temperatures. It's going to be a shock to the system. We're going to be in the 80s already Saturday. Not humid yet, though. So if you're making some outdoor plans and you're not a fan of the heat, Saturday's your day. Sunday already close to 90. The humidity is going to be increasing. Monday looks to be the peak. We're talking about highs in the upper 90s. Some models still push us to 100 degrees with dew points near 70. So we're talking about heat indices 105 plus, global wet bulb temperature, the coolest your skin can get to, upper 80. So heat stress is going to be easily happening here. And just some periodic storm chances. So yeah, we could dry out pretty quickly into next week.
3: All right, we'll talk later. Thank you.
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6: From Marketplace in Washington, I'm Kimberly Adams. Several African countries have, in recent years, started restricting the export of their unprocessed minerals, copper, lithium, gold. The aim is to keep the raw materials in-country, process them domestically, and export higher-value finished products, promoting local industries and reaping more economic benefits. Earlier this week, the country of Guinea joined the trend, banning the export of raw gold. This is a topic watched closely by political economist Mavis Owusu-Jemthi. She's the president and CEO of the African Center for Economic Transformation. Mavis joins me from Accra, the capital of Ghana. Good morning.
24: Thank you, and thank you for the invitation.
6: Many countries across Africa are rich in rare earth elements, but some of them are starting to restrict how much raw material leaves. Why is that?
24: So let's remember that this is the second round of demand of natural resources from Africa. The first round was oil, gas, and a lot of agricultural products. And most of these, because of global trade agreements, ended up with Africa exporting a lot of this as raw materials. Now, if you export raw materials, you're not adding value, you are not generating jobs for your people, and you're not diversifying your economy. Africa is redoing this differently. It's saying with the demand for critical minerals, we must do this differently. So the focus now is instead of exporting raw materials, they are asking their global partners, work with us to add value locally. Help us diversify our economies. Help us create jobs for our rapidly growing youth population. It doesn't make sense that the continent holds 30% of the world's known critical minerals, yet it only contributes 2% of global manufacturing value add. The value chain is very long. Africa should be able to take at least the first few steps of that value chain.
6: Mavis Owusu-Jemthi is a political economist and president and CEO of the African Center for Economic Transformation. Thank you so much for your time.
24: Thank you.
6: Let's do the numbers.
4: Dow, S&P, and NASDAQ futures are up in the 0.2% to 2.1% range, with the Dow future up 122 points. Chipmaker Micron Technology released its highly anticipated earnings yesterday after the bell, showing the company's revenue quadrupled from the year prior. Micron is up 18% in pre-market trading. The 10-year Treasury yield is up at 4.42%. For a wrap of the day in the markets and the broader economy, listen later today to my colleague Kai Rizdal on many public radio stations or at marketplace.org.
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4: Since Spirit Airlines shut down in May, its bankruptcy estate has been selling off its assets to help repay creditors. Those assets include planes, jet fuel, and the right to take off and land at New York's LaGuardia Airport. Those rights are known as slots, and LaGuardia is one of just three slot-controlled airports in the U.S. The other two are its Crossborough neighbor, JFK, and Reagan National in Washington, D.C. Spirit slots could fetch upwards of $80 million, as Marketplace's Henry Epp reports.
8: A slot is basically the government saying you, airline, can take off and land your plane at this super busy airport at this specific time. And they're essential, says Stephen Abraham, a former air traffic controller at JFK.
9: Because if they didn't exist, delays would be astronomical. Airlines would just oversubscribe. They'd saturate the airspace.
8: But they're more than just the right to fly in and out of a busy airport.
10: In effect, what that is a limited mini monopoly.
8: Samuel Engel is a senior vice president at the consulting firm ICF.
10: It's almost like a taxi medallion or turf assigned to an ice cream truck, right? It says that your airline can fly out of this airport and other airlines can't.
8: And that's valuable. Airlines list slots on their balance sheets. Delta, for example, valued its hundreds of domestic slots at $622 million last year. Spirit, which had 22 LaGuardia slots, valued those at $83 million. And they're valuable whether an airline is using them or not, Engel says.
10: If an airline is not in a position to take best advantage of that slot in this season or this year, they will lease it to another airline.
8: If an airline needs to borrow money, it can use its slots as collateral.
10: Essentially, it's like a house mortgage, right? An airline will borrow against aircraft, it will borrow against spare parts, and it will also borrow against slots.
8: And occasionally, an airline will sell its slots, as Spirit's bankruptcy estate hopes to do in an auction next month.
11: The estate wants to basically raise as much money as they can to pay off creditors.
8: Aviation reporter Edward Russell says the catch is that Spirit and the bankruptcy judge won't ultimately decide who gets the slots. The Federal Aviation Administration gets final say, and it's already weighed in.
11: FAA Administrator Brian Bedford has said he wants another budget airline to get those slots. So, in other words, a Frontier, an Allegiant, someone along those lines, rather than an American or Delta buying the slots.
8: If a budget airline doesn't win the auction, Bedford has said the FAA could just get rid of the slots. The FAA did not respond to a request for comment. Consultant Samuel Engel expects the slots will eventually change hands.
10: There's a lot of people making noise right now, but at the end of the day, the dollars are probably going to be what matters.
8: The right to fly to an airport that's just a short drive from Manhattan, he says, is just too valuable to take off the table. I'm Henry Epp for Marketplace.
4: According to the ACLU, state lawmakers have introduced more than 500 bills targeting LGBTQ people in the 2026 legislative session, and those bills have economic consequences. I spoke with the head of a business advocacy group that tracks these bills and their economic impact. You can hear that conversation by checking out the Marketplace Morning Report podcast or by visiting marketplace.org. In Washington, I'm Kimberly Adams with the Marketplace Morning Report. 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
22: Here's the regional weather forecast from NPR News. A beautiful day, sunny skies, highs will be in the 70s. For the metro area, sunshine, a high of 75 with just light north winds at 10 miles an hour. Overnight lows will be around 58. Sunny tomorrow, high of 80. Saturday, sunny skies, 85. A little windy Saturday afternoon, bringing in a chance of thunderstorms late Saturday night. Sunday will be dry and sunny and hot and humid. Highs of around 92, mid-90s by Monday.
0: I'm Annie Baxter. I'm part of the team of editors here at NPR News. I work with reporters all over the state in cities like Rochester, Moorhead, and Duluth. My work is made possible by the members of Minnesota Public Radio. Thank you.
22: Two strong earthquakes struck Venezuela overnight, just 39 seconds apart. There's now a state of emergency. The latest and the science behind the double quake coming up. It's Thursday, June 25th. This is Morning Edition. I'm Kathy Werzer. Coming up this hour, NATO's Secretary General is trying to ease tensions with President Trump. Meanwhile, Minnesota's governor claps back against alleged political retribution by the Trump administration with data requests. And a major light rail closure is coming to the Twin Cities. It was on this date in 1977 when runners competed in the first marathon from just outside of Two Harbors, Minnesota, down the north shore of Lake Superior to Canal Park in Duluth, the finish line at Grandma's Restaurant. Today's birthdays include actor Angela Kinsley from The Office. Angela turns 55 years old. It's 7:01, and the news is next.
7: Live from NPR News in Washington, I'm Windsor Johnston. Scenes of chaos across the capital of Venezuela this morning after powerful back-to-back earthquakes struck the northern coast of the nation last night. Emergency crews in Caracas have been working through the night, pulling survivors from the rubble of collapsed buildings. Journalist Vanessa Silver described the first moments after the first quake struck the capital.
13: Here we can see the rescue labor, there is machinery from the government, there is people removing part of the concrete. There's still not news from survivors of these building at this moment in the city of Caracas after the massive earthquake. At least seven states are affected. The government declared a state of emergency.
7: At least 164 people were killed in the earthquakes. More than 900 others suffered injuries. Lebanon's military could take over territory in southern Lebanon, now controlled by Israel, under a pilot plan being discussed in Washington. Israel seized the territory during fighting with Hezbollah. NPR's Kerry Khan reports the Iran-backed military group is not part of the discussions.
14: The talks in Washington are going on at the same time U.S. and Iranian delegations continue negotiating a preliminary memorandum of understanding to end the war in Iran. Those main talks in Switzerland were nearly derailed over the current fighting in Lebanon and Israel's refusal to withdraw from Lebanon. A shaky ceasefire remains in place between Israeli troops and Hezbollah militants, but neither of the two sides are present in the Switzerland talks. A person familiar with the details of the Washington negotiations who spoke on condition of anonymity in order to speak freely tells NPR the plan to replace Israeli troops with Lebanon's own military would start small and not involve a significant Israeli withdrawal. Kerry Khan, NPR News, Tel Aviv.
7: Army General Chris Donahue is expected to announce his retirement, according to U.S. officials. Donahue commands U.S. Army forces in Europe and Africa and is perhaps best known as the last American soldier to leave Afghanistan during the 2021 withdrawal. NPR's Quill Lawrence says Donahue's announcement caught many by surprise.
15: He's very highly respected across the military. He was the only four-star Army job in Europe. He was only in that job for a year and a half. And Defense Secretary Hegseth came into office saying that there are far too many flag officers in the military. He shrunk down the possible four-star jobs, so promotions that Donahue could get. But Donahue would have seemed like a competitive candidate for anything up to the chairman of the Joint Chiefs of Staff. And that's why this is so surprising.
7: NPR's Quill Lawrence. This is NPR.
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2: For NPR News, in the Twin Cities, I'm Phineas Pope. Nearly 400 people packed an open house in Hermantown last night to ask questions about Google's proposed large-scale data center outside of Duluth. The tech giant plans to spend up to $2 billion to build the project, but it's encountered fierce opposition from residents concerned about energy and water use, noise and light pollution, and other issues. Brad Orne is a Hermantown business owner. He says the community is on edge about the proposal, but he thinks it offers economic benefits worth exploring.
16: It's touchy. I think there are a lot of silent majorities out there that are for this. They just don't want to come out and put themselves out there.
2: The project is one of about a dozen large-scale data centers proposed around Minnesota. Only one is under construction so far, a Meta facility in Rosemount. People who use federal food aid might soon have a new choice at grocery stores. Harvest Public Media's Anna Pope reports that congressional lawmakers are looking at adding rotisserie chickens to the list.
18: For the most part, people can't buy hot and pre-prepared foods with their Supplemental Nutrition Assistance Program benefits. But House lawmakers recently approved an amendment to the Farm Bill that would allow for rotisserie chickens. Dan Shaw, head of the Midwest Retail and Grocery Alliance, says retailers would be happy to sell them, but the industry doesn't want to expand to other hot foods.
19: We don't want to see SNAP used in fast food and restaurants like that. We want to make sure that the consumer gets the most for their SNAP dollar and for our tax dollars.
18: Retailers in several states are already making changes to comply with new SNAP junk food restrictions. So Shaw says if the measure becomes law, it would be the easiest update stores will make. I'm Anna Pope, Harvest Public Media.
2: Hazeltine National Golf Club is hosting the KPMG Women's PGA Championship this week. The only Minnesotan in the field is Kate Smith Stroh, a Detroit Lakes native who received a special exemption from the PGA to play in the tournament. Smith Stroh still holds the state record for individual state championships. She won 5, starting as an 8th grader. She says the championship has been circled on her calendar for a long time.
20: I've played some junior golf here, and yeah, it feels just kind of like a celebration for my family and friends. And, you know, it's about performance and playing well, but I feel like this week's more like trying to thank the people that got me here, and it took a village, so it's nice to have a lot of support this week and be able to share it with everybody.
2: Tournament play begins this morning. Smith Stroh is in the first group, teeing off this hour. Sunny day today, highs in the 70s. Northern Minnesota could see some isolated thunder this afternoon. In Duluth, it's 50 degrees. 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
27: It's Morning Edition from NPR News. I'm Michelle Martin in Washington, D.C.
1: And I'm Amy Martinez in Los Angeles, California. Venezuela was hit by what seems to be two powerful earthquakes on Wednesday. They are among the largest in its history. The capital, Caracas, is one of the worst affected areas. In sound from this verified video, you can hear a resident screaming in terror as their apartment sways violently from side to side.
27: The tremors, measuring magnitude 7.2 and 7.5, struck just 39 seconds apart, bringing down buildings and severely damaging the international airport, which has now been closed. More than 20 aftershocks have followed. The government has declared a state of emergency amid fears of significant casualties.
1: Reporter John Otis joins us from neighboring Colombia. John, do we have any updates at all on the extent of the damage and on casualties?
28: There's still a lot of confusion over how much devastation was caused by these back-to-back earthquakes. Their epicenter was west of Caracas, but that's a very densely populated area with some big industrial cities like Valencia and Barquisimeto. Now, from photos and videos, the damage looks quite extensive. You can see huge clouds of dust rising into the sky over collapsed buildings and rescue workers pulling survivors out of the rubble on stretchers. People were ducking for cover under tables at restaurants. They were dashing out of their homes into the streets. Venezuela's acting president, Delcy Rodriguez, said that at least 164 people were killed and 971 were injured. And she said dozens of buildings collapsed in La Guaira, a town near the capital, which she described as a disaster area. Yesterday was a public holiday in Venezuela, so rather than at work, many people were at their homes when the quake struck. Now, models put together by the U.S. Geological Survey project that earthquakes this strong, and in such cases, there could be thousands of casualties. But that said, we don't have total numbers at this point, but people are already posting on social media and looking for missing loved ones.
1: So what's been the response of the Venezuelan government?
28: President Rodriguez spoke to the nation last night. She declared a state of emergency. She canceled public schools, and she called on doctors and nurses to immediately report to work. Let's listen.
3: El primer mensaje para nuestro pueblo es mantener la unión.
28: And she's saying, my main message to our people is to show solidarity. And she goes on to say that her entire government has been mobilized and that the number one task right now is saving lives.
1: Okay, what's been the response from the international community?
28: President Rodriguez says she's received calls from the U.S., Mexico, Colombia, and many other countries offering to help. President Trump has said on social media that he's ordered U.S. agencies to prepare to move quickly. The U.S. State Department says it's mobilized a disaster assistance team and task force to Venezuela. It will also be sending search and rescue teams, medical and humanitarian supplies. It helps that the Rodriguez government's been working closely with Washington ever since the country's authoritarian leader, Nicolas Maduro, was ousted by U.S. Special Forces back in January. And the U.S. Embassy has also reopened, so that should help. But remember, under the Maduro regime, Venezuela's economy collapsed due to corruption, mismanagement, and U.S. sanctions. Today, there's triple-digit inflation, the health system's in shambles, and firefighters and rescue workers lack equipment. So it's going to be tough for Venezuela to try to recover from this natural disaster.
1: That's John Otis, who is reporting from neighboring Colombia. John, thank you.
28: Thanks very much.
1: For a voice on the ground in Venezuela, we're going now to Camille Rodriguez Montilla, a reporter based in Caracas. So where are you now, and what are you seeing?
5: So right now, I'm just reaching San Bernardino, close to the center of the city. I come from Altamira at the moment, where at least four buildings have collapsed after the earthquake. And what I'm seeing is, well, what's left of the building here, there's a lot of rubble that people have been trying to move during the night. A lot of police presence, especially in these areas, and firefighters, as well as a lot of volunteers just trying to help as much as they can.
1: Okay. How prepared was Venezuela for something like this?
5: Absolutely zero. As you probably know, the country has been going through a huge crisis for the past 10 years, at least. And moreover, I think people mostly, they just don't have the economic capacity to be prepared for anything.
1: We've heard that doctors and reporters and volunteers trying to help have been met with some resistance. How true is that?
5: That has been very, very sad. And that is absolutely true, especially in Altamira. Last night, a lot of volunteers and reporters were just being treated in such an unfair way by the police. Even doctors, the police is just refusing to get doctors' help in that area, which is unbelievable, especially in a moment like this. And yeah, just a lot of resistance from the police to allow photojournalists or any reporter to work in the area. I was just dragged by a female police officer, even though I was not in her way. I was not in the way of the ambulance. But I mean, I do think that they're just used to being that aggressive towards the press and towards the general public. And it has, sadly, it has not changed in a moment like this.
1: And just to be clear, is there anywhere for people to go indoors, or are the buildings right now at a point where they can't be trusted?
5: None at all. That is a huge part of the issue. So a lot of people in Caracas are just camping. I've also seen people all over the city just either using tents or just sleeping on the floor. And from the people I've talked to, what they say is that they're just too scared to go back inside.
1: That's Camille Rodriguez Montilla, reporter based in Caracas, Venezuela. Thank you very much. Please stay safe, and thank you for speaking with us.
5: Thank you very much, Jay. Take care.
27: We wanted to spend a few minutes on the science behind those earthquakes in Venezuela, so we've called earthquake scientist Judith Hubbard. She's a visiting professor with Cornell University. Good morning, Professor. Thanks so much for joining us.
4: Good morning, Michelle.
27: So the U.S. Geological Survey, as John just told us, is telling us that these were two earthquakes, measuring them as magnitude 7.2 and 7.5 within a minute of each other. Now, this may seem like hair-splitting, given the loss of life that we're already seeing, but are you convinced that this is two large back-to-back quakes? And if so, how common is something like this?
4: So back-to-back earthquakes can occur. They're certainly in the geological record. They've happened within the last decade. I don't know for sure that I would call this two earthquakes. I think we're going to need to see more science come out. A magnitude 7.2 earthquake like the first one would take about 30 or 40 seconds to finish. So whether you define a break between that one and the next one is a little unclear to me. I think for people in the area, they would have felt this as one very large earthquake. That's what I'm seeing from people's reports.
27: And what do we expect in terms of aftershocks?
4: Well, we know that large earthquakes produce quite a lot of aftershocks. There's an aftershock forecast from the USGS right now. Typically, we would see, you know, at least one aftershock of about magnitude 6.5, but there is a chance that there could be larger aftershocks, including possibly, although the probability is quite low, of earthquakes even larger than the magnitude 7.5 in the coming days to months.
27: Wow. So based on the data that you studied and you're familiar with, what are we looking at in terms of loss of life and property damage because of this?
4: One of the things that you have to know about an earthquake this big is that you see it on a map as a point. This was not a point. It was an earthquake that ruptured a fault that's probably 100, 150 kilometers long. And what that means is there's a lot of people who live quite close to that fault, which probably is just north of the coast. The last night, it was a little unclear what the rupture looked like. This morning, we're seeing models that show a rupture that starts west of Caracas and moves east towards Caracas, getting quite close. So it seems like there's a lot of areas in that high-intensity shaking zone.
27: Hmm. So as we've been reporting that this is, whether this is one event or two events, we're reporting that this is one of the most serious in Venezuela's history. Is this region particularly vulnerable to earthquakes, and if so, why?
4: Yes, this is actually a plate boundary. It's right between the South American plate and the Caribbean plate. The Caribbean plate's moving about 20 millimeters east every year, which may sound like a small amount, just 2 centimeters. It's about an inch, but it adds up. And that movement is accommodated irregularly as earthquakes. The fault's going to build up the strain, and then they slip all at once. So this earthquake would have released a lot of that strain. We don't yet know how much slip occurred in it, but I would guess a few meters. What that means is that if you saw the fault line, you'd see things actually move, you know, offset by a few meters from before the earthquake to afterwards.
27: Hmm. Okay, now forgive me if this is a dumb question, okay? But there was also a magnitude 7.2 earthquake off the coast of northern Japan about half an hour after the Venezuela quakes. Is it possible that the two were related?
4: You know, usually I'd say it's impossible that one magnitude 7 in one part of the country can't possibly be related to a magnitude 7 on the other side of the world. I still think it's very unlikely. But the reality is that the shaking waves from the earthquake in Venezuela would have reached Japan before the second earthquake there started. So it is technically possible, and there is a term for that. It's called dynamic triggering. That being said, I think it's very unlikely because the area that produced this about magnitude 7 earthquake in Japan had a magnitude 7.5 just last December. So It's still in the aftershock period.
27: And earlier in the day, Wednesday, a 5.6 earthquake hit Northern California. So how often do we see days with this kind of seismic activity?
4: This is high seismic activity, obviously, because there was a magnitude 7.5 in Venezuela. You have to think about why you're paying attention to these earthquakes. If there had been that earthquake in Japan, or especially that earthquake in California on a regular day, nobody would have really blinked. And if the earthquake in California had occurred somewhere else, nobody would have blinked. There's magnitude 5.6s all the time. So it's high, but that's mostly because of the large earthquake in Venezuela.
27: And because there are people there.
4: And because there's people. That's right. A lot of earthquakes go totally unnoticed because they happen in the middle of the ocean or in a desert area with no people. But obviously, that's not the case here.
27: Thanks so much for this. That's Judith Hubbard, visiting professor at Cornell and co-creator and writer for the Earthquake Insights Substack. Professor Hubbard, thanks so much.
4: Thanks very much.
6: Wow.
22: Interesting. 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Coming up, it's the Minnesota Connection, 10 full minutes of Minnesota-focused news. We have some fog in Bemidji right now, fog in Fargo-Moorhead, fog on the range. Kind of tough to see on the range around Eveleth, where it's 52 degrees. We'll run down your local forecast next.
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22: Here's the regional weather forecast from NPR News. A beautiful day, sunny skies, highs will be in the 70s. For the metro area, sunshine, a high of 75 with just light north winds at 10 miles an hour. Overnight lows will be around 58. Sunny tomorrow, high of 80. Saturday, sunny skies, 85. A little windy Saturday afternoon, bringing in a chance of thunderstorms late Saturday night. Sunday will be dry and sunny and hot and humid. Highs of around 92, mid-90s by Monday.
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22: Glad you're with us for the Minnesota Connection here at 720. Earlier this week, a federal judge in Minnesota halted the government's attempt to subpoena Governor Walz and other state Democratic leaders as part of an investigation surrounding the recent immigration crackdown in the state. Right after that move, Governor Walz filed a flurry of requests for public records that the governor argues could show he and Minnesota have been targeted for political retribution by the Trump administration. Jane Kirtley is a University of Minnesota professor emerita of media ethics and law, and she's on the line right now to explain what all of this means. Thanks for getting up early.
11: It's my pleasure, Kathy.
22: Now, these are called FOIA requests. Journalists use them all the time to get access to government records that would not otherwise be public. In this case, I'm curious, the governor is obviously a public figure and a government official. And I'm wondering how unusual is that for a government official to file FOIA requests against the government?
11: It's unusual, mostly because they usually have other means to obtain the information they're looking for. But of course, Governor Walz, like anybody else, has the right to use the Federal Freedom of Information Act to get records from the federal government.
22: This evidently is going to be an extensive search, using search words like Minnesota, Walz, reckoning, punish, Democrat. Is this effort like looking for a needle in a haystack, or is it a little easier than it might first appear to find this information?
11: Well, in terms of the technical ease, it's actually not that difficult in the age of digital records. The problem I foresee, though, is that the government is very likely to claim that this is an overly broad request, that it amounts to a fishing expedition, and that it is demanding unreasonable efforts on the part of the government to retrieve these particular records. And it's important to remember that the Freedom of Information Act speaks in terms of records. You can't file a question to the government and expect them to respond. You can only ask for responsive records. And the words that he's chosen are so expansive that I would anticipate that there will be a number of federal exemptions that will be cited as justification to withhold the documents.
22: I wonder, you know, if down the road, could Minnesota file FOIA requests into the ICE shootings of Renee Good and Alex Preddy, since the government has not been terribly cooperative to this point?
11: You know, the great thing about the Federal Freedom of Information Act is that it operates in tandem to other kinds of forms of requests for information, the classic sorts of common law access to prosecution documents and things like that. So, yes, of course, it could. But I want to emphasize, and I don't mean to be negative about this, because I think this is a perfectly appropriate thing to do. The problem is there are exemptions to the Federal Freedom of Information Act for national security, for privacy, for ongoing investigations. My anticipation is that this administration, although it claims to be transparent, will be using those exemptions as grounds to refuse to disclose the records sought.
0: Mm-hmm. On the off chance that these documents turn up with clear evidence of political retribution, what's the recourse that the governor might have?
11: Well, then the governor will have the opportunity to separately initiate litigation if indeed he's able to show that this has been a pattern and practice of political retribution. But that's a ways down the road. He needs the evidence. This is the first step to getting that.
0: Sounds like this might take a very long time.
11: The problem with the Federal Freedom of Information Act, although the government does not need to wait for the statutory time limits to respond, typically it does. They can also get exemptions if they can show that a request is too burdensome, which again would be my big concern here, because the use of these keywords, which is a great way to get records, can also be used as a justification to say that the request is too broad. All of those kinds of concerns can extend the time to respond. It could be months before there's any kind of definitive response from the federal government.
0: You know, for folks listening and still not quite sure about the importance of FOIA, as a person who studied this, can you tell us about the general significance of this particular act?
11: A Supreme Court justice once said that the First Amendment is not a Freedom of Information Act. We needed this statute, which was enacted many, many years ago, signed into law by LBJ, to ensure that the public had an affirmative right of access to what the Supreme Court has called what the government is up to. This is our key to open up government. It's to keep the government transparent and accountable. It's a very, very powerful way to require the government to be transparent about what it's doing. So I can't overemphasize how important this is as a means for citizens to find out what government is doing.
0: Always appreciate talking to you. Thank you so much.
11: My pleasure. Thank you.
0: Jane Kirtley from the University of Minnesota. Starting next week in the Twin Cities, light rail trains will stop running on the entire Blue Line and part of the Green Line for weeks. Buses will take their place as crews work on the rails and stations. It's part of a $175 million update that Metro Transit is calling Renew the Blue. Matt Mikus has more.
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12: Blue Line riders may have heard this alert at their train stop over the past few weeks. That's because the light rail line, now 22 years old, is in need of major maintenance. Starting next Monday, June 29th, and lasting until August 19th, Metro Transit is halting the Blue Line trains that carry around 15,000 riders each weekday. Green Line trains through downtown Minneapolis will also be sidelined for several weeks, starting on July 1st. In their place, the agency plans to run 60-foot buses. Picture those long ones that look like they have an accordion in the middle. Every 15 minutes, as close to the same route as possible. That will allow crews to update signals and power lines, repair rails, and give stations a facelift. Brian Funk, Metro Transit's chief operating officer, says the repairs are needed to keep the trains running for years to come.
13: We're not at a point right now where it's degrading our safety, but we need to get it fixed right away. We're also adding in functionality, so we're making that investment at the same time, and then doing a renewal on all of the stations. So things that customers will see, new glass, better benches, new real-time signs, all of those things to make the most of this maintenance outage.
12: General Manager Leslie Canderas says the goal is to make the construction season as painless as possible.
14: The buses will be able to handle the capacity and the people who need to ride it. However, buses do take longer than trains, so it's important that riders know to check the schedules, to plan ahead, and expect that it will take longer to get where they need to go on buses than it does on a train.
12: Staff ambassadors and signage will help alert riders to where to find replacement bus stops. Metro Transit says riders, on average, should expect bus rides to take about 15 minutes longer than trains. Matt Mikus, NPR News, Minneapolis.
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22: What a lovely start to Thursday. Temperatures right now generally in the 50s. One of the hot spots, if you can call it that, the Twin Cities, 60 degrees at this hour, but generally current temperatures in the 50s with some fog. Sunshine around the region today. Highs will be in the 70s. Enjoy today and tomorrow for the most part before we really get into hot, humid weather. We're talking about a hot air mass. It'll arrive Sunday. The conditions are expected to be the air temperatures of 90 to 100 degrees with humidity. It's going to feel even hotter than that. So we'll run that down with Sven in the next half hour. Coming up next, a look at the news. It's 7:30.
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1: Less than a minute later, with a magnitude of 7.5. Rubio has been in the Middle East this week to brief leaders of the United Arab Emirates, Bahrain, and Kuwait on the Memorandum of Understanding signed by the U.S. and Iran. Minor damage and some injuries are reported in Northern California following yesterday's moderate earthquake there. It struck in the morning east of Mendocino. It had a magnitude of 5.6. This is NPR News.
2: For NPR News, in the Twin Cities, I'm Phineas Pope. Amazon warehouse workers protested outside the company's Shakopee facility yesterday, the second day of the company's Prime Day sale. Regina Medina has more.
3: Dika Essa is the executive director of Awood Center in Minneapolis. The nonprofit helps East Africans through organizing, education, and community support. Essa says the protest plan involves a group of 30 to 40 employees, with the action beginning at 4:30 p.m. when shifts change. She also says Amazon employs around 2,500 workers in Shakopee. About 85% are East Africans. She says workers want higher wages.
4: They're just saying that they're driving from Minneapolis to Shakopee and everything went up, so they're demanding a $1.50 increase, since Amazon will be making billions of dollars in within 48 hours.
3: Workers told Awood they are expected to work 6 days a week during the sale. I'm Regina Medina.
2: Higher gasoline prices are taking a bite out of the wallets of some food shelf volunteers who deliver groceries to those who can't make it to the food shelf in person. Bruce Piltz is a driver for Echo Food Shelf in Mankato. He delivers food packages to clients spread across rural Blue Earth County. He says he's adapting on days he's not making food shelf deliveries.
5: What that meant was doing less driving. Plus, when I did go out and run errands or go shopping, I've always tried to schedule 3 or 4 stops on one outing. That way I can conserve on gas.
2: Food shelves provide vouchers to help cover some of the fuel costs for volunteer drivers. But those hunger relief nonprofits are feeling the budget strain of higher gas prices, too. Some say their fuel and transportation costs have soared up to 40% since the war with Iran began. Minnesota United's World Cup watch parties in downtown Minneapolis continue this afternoon and this evening. The main event will be the U.S. playing Turkey. That's a late game starting at 9 p.m. Central. The U.S. is going for their third win in a row. The watch parties are hosted at PV Plaza and Nicollet Mall between 11th and 12th Streets. The parties are free, but tickets are required to enter. Visit Minnesota United's website for more details. Watch parties will also be held tomorrow and Saturday. In other soccer news, the Minnesota Aurora clinched a playoff berth and earned a Heartland Division title. Playoffs begin the 4th of July weekend. In Appleton, it's 56 degrees. 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
8: Enemy Martinez. NATO Secretary General Mark Rutte met with President Trump at the White House on Wednesday. Trump has repeatedly slammed NATO, and he continued on Wednesday.
9: We were disappointed with the UK. We were disappointed with Germany and France. We're disappointed with most of Spain, is a horror show.
8: But pointing at Rutte, Trump said, "I have great respect for this man." We're joined now by reporter Terry Schultz in Brussels, who covers NATO closely. Terry, Rutte made this trip primarily to work on issues ahead of a crucial NATO summit in Turkey. What's he worried about?
10: It's very much on Rutte's shoulders to ensure that NATO can come out of every meeting, especially a summit with all 32 heads of state and government, say they're more united than ever. And this continuous criticism of NATO and of individual countries makes that difficult. Trump actually said yesterday that if it weren't being hosted by Turkish President Recep Tayyip Erdogan,

0: whom he likes, he probably wouldn't come. And that was an open threat last year ahead of the summit in The Hague, that if all allies didn't agree to raise their defense spending to 5% of GDP, he wouldn't show up. The flip side of that, of course, is that increasing their defense spending was absolutely necessary in the view of many experts and most governments themselves. So then this U.S. pressure is actually useful to make it happen.
1: Okay. Now, Ruta is often called the Trump whisperer because he's managed to keep the president in the alliance. So is that an accurate portrayal? Does that hold water to you?
0: Absolutely. And he has managed to turn Trump's negativity around in some cases. But there are a lot of things going on right now, and the pressure on Ruta is immense. His flattery of the U.S. president, his trademark tactic, which is controversial, increases accordingly. Trump's fury that many NATO countries didn't enthusiastically join or even support his war on Iran has been a very divisive issue in the transatlantic relationship. And for Ruta himself, who made multiple statements that were very favorable toward Trump's attacks, despite that not being the NATO consensus. Now, Trump called NATO a paper tiger repeatedly, saying allies had failed the U.S., even though he never officially asked NATO to take part. And you can hear Ruta's attempt in the Oval Office to convince Trump that this political opposition didn't actually hinder the military efforts.
2: I know there have been debates about whether your allies in Europe were with you enough. I just want to say one thing.
0: So Trump says they weren't. Now, what Ruta then went on to say is that as many as 5,000 planes did take off from Europe during the war on Iran. But the fact remains, and Trump knows it, many governments were against the war.
1: Ruta also made the case that Trump's push for Europeans to spend more on defense has paid off, so to speak.
0: That's right. And Ruta came highly prepared for this argument with multiple visual displays. One chart was titled The Trump Trillion and showed that since the first Trump administration, the Europeans and Canada have spent more than $1 trillion more on defense.
2: This is because of Russia, because of the threat. But I'm also absolutely convinced that you being President of the United States, being consistently pushing for something which since Eisenhower has not been achieved, which is the Europeans equalizing their defense spending with the United States. This is your evidence.
0: And he also had data on how many more jobs are being created in the U.S. due to this, so he was prepared. But what's really crucial for NATO's European members now is to figure out how they'll replace the military capabilities the U.S. is making increasingly clear it will remove from the plans to protect Europe to other areas that Washington prioritizes.
1: That's reporter Terry Schultz in Brussels. Terry, thanks.
0: You're welcome.
3: We wanted to talk more about the president's relationship with NATO with Ambassador Kurt Volker. He is a former U.S. ambassador to NATO, and he previously served as special representative to Ukraine during President Trump's first term. Ambassador, welcome back. Thanks for joining us.
4: My pleasure. Thank you.
3: I understand you're in Poland right now, a NATO member country, to attend the Ukraine Recovery Conference. So what are you hearing there about President Trump and his latest criticism of NATO?
4: Well, here, you know, I think people have heard this for so much and so long, so much criticism, that what we've heard recently is relatively mild by comparison. And he said, for instance, he's going to the NATO summit. He likes Erdogan. Ruta was telling him about how NATO countries are doing more. And, you know, he'll jab back at that. But it doesn't look to me like he's going to Ankara to blow up this NATO summit.
3: What about other people there? What are they saying?
4: Well, they're happy that he joined the G7 statement on Ukraine. The Pearl mechanism, that is Europeans buying American equipment to give to Ukraine, we're still supporting that. There are going to be some announcements about some investments in Ukraine here at this Ukraine Recovery Conference. Look, there is a overall deeply seated irritation and frustration with President Trump over everything. But within that, they're kind of reading the tea leaves, say, where are we going? Where now? And for example, in that press conference with Ruta yesterday, President Trump actually complimented the skill of the Ukrainian fighters. Hmm. That's something he hasn't done before.
3: Yeah, say more about that, if you would. I am, since you were there at this Ukraine Recovery Conference, mm-hmm. So you said sort of reading tea leaves. How do you read the tea leaves, or how do people there read the tea leaves vis-a-vis Ukraine, from a Ukraine security perspective? Does the relationship seem, at least at this moment, on a firmer footing?
4: Well, what people see here is that Russia is slowly losing. They're not able to advance on the front lines. Their finances are in a shambles. Ukraine has superiority in drones and counter-drones and electronic warfare and things. And so it looks like Ukraine is in a stronger position than they have been for the last 4 years of this war. And it looks as though the U.S. is seeing this and maybe not being so vocal about supporting Putin and not putting so much pressure on Ukraine right now.
3: So let's talk about NATO, Mr. Rutte. It does seem like he has a decent relationship with the president. As Terry told us during yesterday's mm-hmm. visit, Rutte complimented Trump, referred to him several times as leader of the free world. But Rutte represents, 31 other NATO members. How do Europeans view Rutte and Trump's relationship?
4: Well, it's kind of funny because they do criticize him and complain that he's so obsequious and he's flattering Trump all the time and he's sucking up to Trump. And at the same time, they're probably happy that he's doing that so they don't have to do it themselves. And in European politics, after the Iran war, it has actually shifted where it's not necessarily a benefit to be seen to be aligning with President Trump. You get some political gain from distancing yourself a little bit, as we saw with Italy's Giorgia Meloni. So they're probably happy that somebody else is managing the Trump issue.
3: So before we let you go, tell us a little bit more about the annual NATO summit that's going to take place in Ankara, Turkey, next month. Iran and Ukraine are expected to be sort of front and center there. What do you expect, if anything, to come out of that?
4: Well, first off, I expect this to be a normal summit. I don't think it's going to blow up and be a terrible NATO summit as we've seen in the past. Second, as we heard from Rutte, there is going to be an emphasis on spending, but spending in order to get capability. So it's going to focus on defense industry and procurement. That's going to be very positive. I think President Trump wants this to be a success for Erdogan. So I think this will be a fairly smooth summit.
3: That's Ambassador Kurt Volker, a former U.S. ambassador to NATO. Ambassador, thanks so much.
4: Thank you.
5: 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I'm Kathy Werzer. Coming up in about 3 minutes from now, Art Hounds, ideas of what to do this weekend from folks like yourselves, people listening around the region. And then we're going to check your forecast at 7:42.
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5: Here's the regional weather forecast from NPR News. A beautiful day, sunny skies, highs will be in the 70s. For the metro area, sunshine, a high of 75 with just light north winds at 10 miles an hour. Overnight lows will be around 58. Sunny tomorrow, high of 80. Saturday, sunny skies, 85. A little windy Saturday afternoon, bringing in a chance of thunderstorms late Saturday night. Sunday will be dry and sunny and hot and humid. Highs of around 92, mid-90s by Monday.
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9: When you think about the United States turning 250 years old, what feelings come to mind? 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
10: From NPR News. My name is Jen Marin. I'm an actor in the Twin Cities. So this is the brainchild of Melanie Wehrmacher, and it is such a unique event. This is the third time she has created this, and what she has done is she has sort of blended all of her passions into one night, curated night, and it's sort of a part comedy, part music, part trivia night, part TED Talk, part cooking show. So what Melanie does is she has taken one specific year to focus on. This one is going to be 1967. There's complimentary food and beverages that are 1967 recipes. She does trivia with prizes. There is live music. And then she kind of does a deep dive into one specific event in that year. And in this case, she's going to be focusing on Haight-Ashbury and the Summer of Love. It is called Adventures in Hostessville Presents The Summer of Love Inn. So get your flowers in your hair and get on over there and spend a really cool evening. This will be at the Hive Collaborative in St. Paul, and you can see it June 25th through the 28th.
12: So my name is Aurora Webster. I'm from Duluth, Minnesota. I am Operations and Communications Manager at the Duluth Art Institute for about the last 5 years. So Kelly Schamberger is an incredible artist and arts advocate in Duluth. She got the Depot Foundation Artist of the Year just earlier this year, And she was also selected to be the artist for the commemorative poster for the 50-year anniversary of Grand Marathon. This show is called Intentional Attentions. What you'll see when you get in there are a selection of her landscapes of the region, all but the largest, I think, three. They're gigantic. The three giant oil paintings, those are the ones that were not done on scene. They're all of Lake Superior. Other than that, it's all plein air oil painting done on scene. It's very realistic, the kind of thing that you could look across a room and think maybe you were looking at an incredible photograph, but as you get in, you see more of the gestural quality. So it's on view all the way until September 7th at the Great Lakes Aquarium's gallery. Gorgeous little gallery space.
11: My name is Rita Palacios, and I live in Minneapolis. Ethnic Dance Theater is a group of Twin Cities dancers who are passionate about folk dancing and sharing the dances and the music of many, many different ethnic groups. Donald LaCourse, he's the artistic director. He has traveled the world to find dances by costumes from very remote regions, a lot of them Eastern European and Northern European, and they've just, yeah, always live music and live singing. From the dance to the story to the costumes, their performances are just stunning. I love the storytelling that goes along with it. This next show, Land of 10,000 Dances, this is volume 2. It's going to be Friday, Saturday, and Sunday in St. Paul at Concordia College Pearson Theater.
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5: Just thinking about that Standard Heating message there. I was just wondering if my AC is going to work. I should probably check it, right?
15: Yeah, they're probably going to get slammed for tune-ups in the next couple of days. If only we could bottle this 58-degree air, right? We've slipped to 58 in the Twin Cities. Cooler
5: it's
15: than
5: lovely.
15: Air conditioning.
5: Right. It's really nice. Before we talk about the heat, the incoming heat and humidity, let's kind of focus our attention right now, Sven, on the drought.
15: Yeah.
5: So the drought monitor came out earlier this morning. What does it show?
15: Drought expanded, but less than the last couple of weeks, at least. But we went from 38% of the state to now 41% of Minnesota in drought. That's being driven largely by an expansion in Kuchiching County, so far northern Minnesota, but then also creeping up in the southernmost counties of the state, southern Freeborn and Maurer County. So we still have southwestern, southeastern, and north central Minnesota. Those are the three main drought pockets. But the southeastern part of the state did see that drought shrink a little bit. Also, the abnormally dry category, which the Twin Cities has been a part of, decreased slightly from about 78 to 77%. So most of the Twin Cities still considered abnormally dry, but only barely. So basically along I-94, Twin Cities, St. Cloud, up to Alexandria, those are the areas of the state that have been doing just fine for rainfall. So we've been, I said this last hour, in a rain bubble. So our perspective is very much skewed. We've been getting all the rain, but other parts of the state have not.
5: Mm, okay, thanks for that update. Let's talk about today. As you say, it's lovely out there right now, but things are going to change.
15: Yeah, today and tomorrow, and coolish, comfortable day still. Temperatures in the 70s, still several degrees cooler than the average. So if you don't like the heat, make those plans to be outside the next couple of days. We do have a little bit of morning fog and some low clouds to burn through. We should see that sun, though, by the late afternoon. Already visibilities are coming up. Cloquet, Wadena, Fargo. So some of those areas that are seeing reduced visibility. But otherwise, pretty quiet. Just maybe an isolated pop-up thunderstorm again in northern Minnesota this afternoon.
5: So how hot is it going to get?
15: That's the question. Pretty hot. There are a couple of our forecast models that are pushing us to 100 degrees on Monday. That hasn't happened since 2022. Regardless, this looks like the hottest air mass in 3 years when we look at the combination of temperatures and dew points. So Saturday is still relatively comfortable, though it is going to be warm into the 80s, but dew points won't be too bad yet. It's Sunday and Monday where we see those dew points creep back into the 60s and even 70s. Peak of the heat looks to be Monday. We're talking about highs that are going to be in the upper 90s probably, maybe a shot at 100, especially southwestern Minnesota. But with dew points around 70 degrees, it's going to feel like 105 plus. And the global wet bulb temperature, we measure that to see what's the coolest our skin can get to in those conditions, only 87 Monday. So heat stress is going to be a potential thing. And we stay right around 90 into next week and even next weekend. So this is a prolonged period of heat and just some periodic storm chances, it's looking like, Kathy. It's looking less and less likely now that we'll see more storms. It had looked promising earlier in the week. Now maybe just Sunday, some isolated thunder, and then Monday night, Tuesday, some chances.
16: Wow. Okay. We'll talk later. Thank you.
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20: From Marketplace in Washington, I'm Kimberly Adams. The U.S. dollar hit a more than one-year high this week on the U.S. dollar index, which measures it against a basket of foreign currencies. The dollar's up about 5% since dipping to a recent low in late January before the war with Iran started. Marketplace's Mitchell Hartman has more.
21: The dollar's recent rise is mainly driven by differential economic growth and interest rate expectations between the U.S. and other big economies. U.S. economic growth has been strong recently, and consumers continue to spend it up. Jonas Golterman at Capital Economics says the Federal Reserve is responding as expected.
22: They've stopped talking about cutting interest rates, and they've started talking about hiking interest rates.
21: Meanwhile, Europe, the U.K., and other developed economies are hurting more from the spike in energy prices and can't afford to hike interest rates without squelching growth.
22: And so that differential moves in favor of the U.S., and the dollar strengthens.
21: And here's what the recent dollar strengthening is not, says Joseph Gagnon at the Peterson Institute for International Economics, investors fleeing to safety in troubled times.
23: This is not a safe haven fight. The April 2025 Liberation Day tariffs, coupled with all the anti-foreigner rhetoric, has really dented the safe haven attractiveness of the dollar.
21: Gagnon says what's going on here is just the heightened lure of U.S. interest rates and dollar-valued assets, plus the underlying pull of our big, relatively strong economy.
23: Investors just love U.S. financial assets.
21: Which keeps the dollar strong. I'm Mitchell Hartman for Marketplace.
20: We're coming up on a July 1st start to changes in federal student loan programs, but a judge last night issued an emergency injunction that blocks one of those changes, a cap on the amount students aiming to be physician's assistants can take out. Opponents of the change argued the cap was too low and would harm the worker pipeline for these jobs and sued the government over it. Todd Pickard is the president of the American Academy of Physician Associates, one of the groups suing.
24: Well, the good news is that it gets PA trainees very close to what they need, because the median cost of PA training is around $100,000, which matches the new loan limits. When you're in PA school, you can't work. You're training 60 to 80 hours a week. So, yes, I agree that it's not the same program that we had, but it's the best option for the program that we have.
20: That was Todd Pickard with the American Academy of Physician Associates. For more, check out our story by Samantha Fields that was on the show yesterday. It's in the Marketplace Morning Report podcast feed and at marketplace.org. Let's do the numbers. Dow, S&P, and NASDAQ futures are up in the 0.2% to 2.3% range, with the Dow future up 125 points. The monthly personal consumption expenditures price index, or PCE report, which tracks inflation, is just out. Core inflation rose 3.4% in May, the highest since October of 2023. 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According to the ACLU, state lawmakers have introduced more than 500 bills targeting LGBTQ people in the 2026 legislative session. Those policies have economic consequences. Todd Sears is the CEO and founder of the business advocacy group Out Leadership. For the last several years, the group has put out an annual state LGBTQ plus business climate index, and Todd joins me now to discuss the latest report. Good morning.
0: Good morning, Kimberly. Thanks for having me.
20: What really determines where a state ranks in your list?
0: How either affirming or negative the governor is, the state legislators. We actually added the attorneys general this year, but also do state residents have the opportunity to have access to healthcare, specifically trans healthcare, trans medical benefits? Can they change their driver's license to match their gender identity? Can trans youth participate in sports? So if you have an employee, for example, that has a trans or non-binary child, in 29 states, they're losing access to both healthcare and the ability to participate in sports in their schools.
20: What about some of the states that moved down in the ranking? From a business perspective, what's at stake for those states?
0: Well, let's just talk about talent, for example. If you think about replacing an employee, what does that actually cost? If you think about tourism, we've seen a decline in tourism across the United States in the last 24 months, and specifically in anti-LGBTQ states. It all comes down to risk and risk calculus. And states are now having to navigate laws for their employees and the families of their employees that they never had before. And if you look at the broader spectrum of so many of these laws, when they do actually go before the federal judges, they have been struck down. They have been given injunctions. But the fact that they have been introduced creates a culture in these states that's unwelcoming, not just to LGBTQ people, but the next generation. Over 25% of Gen Z Americans identify as LGBTQ+. And they're paying attention.
20: There are now state and federal policies in place that can really penalize companies for diversity, equity, inclusion policies that could be more inclusive to LGBTQ plus folks. How are you talking to companies about navigating this space?
0: When it comes down to the legalities, diversity and inclusion is actually not illegal. And the smart companies actually do understand that. Now, language and making sure that everything is inclusive as possible is incredibly important. And so messaging has been one of the major things the companies have had to navigate. But I always remind them that they didn't enter this conversation 20 years ago because they were just nice people. They entered this conversation because they knew that inclusion drove business results. And that's why they've done this for so long. So the smart companies out there are continuing to navigate and invest in inclusive environments because they know that it delivers business opportunity and talent.
20: Todd Sears is the CEO and founder of Out Leadership. Thank you, Todd.
0: Thank you so much for having me. Happy Pride.
20: In Washington, I'm Kimberly Adams with the Marketplace Morning Report. 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
1: Hi, I'm Neet Kirksall. As news happens, we connect with the people who are closest to the story. 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
5: Here's the regional weather forecast from NPR News. A beautiful day, sunny skies, highs will be in the 70s. For the metro area, sunshine, a high of 75 with just light north winds at 10 miles an hour. Overnight lows will be around 58. Sunny tomorrow, high of 80. Saturday, sunny skies, 85. A little windy Saturday afternoon, bringing in a chance of thunderstorms late Saturday night. Sunday will be dry and sunny and hot and humid. Highs of around 92, mid-90s by Monday.
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16: President Trump abruptly decided not to sign a bipartisan housing affordability bill. Instead, he sparred with Republicans about the war in Iran and an election bill. I'm Kathy Warzer. It's Thursday, June 25th. This is Morning Edition. This hour, the Postal Service moves to restrict voting by mail if states don't turn over voter rolls. Also, farmers hope for relief from high fertilizer prices with the Strait of Hormuz reopening. And we'll go foraging for June berries. It was on this date in 2021 when former Minneapolis police officer Derek Chauvin was sentenced to 22 and a half years in prison for the murder of George Floyd. Birthdays today include singer Carly Simon. She's 83. U.S. Supreme Court Justice Sonia Sotomayor is 72. It's 8:01, and the news is next.
2: Live from NPR News in Washington, I'm Windsor Johnston. Search and rescue operations continue across the capital of Venezuela after a powerful back-to-back earthquake struck the country's northern coast last night. Emergency teams in Caracas work throughout the night digging through the rubble of collapsed buildings, searching for survivors. Journalist Marie Gratterall describes the moments shortly after the first quake struck the city.
3: I was at home when the earthquake happened. It was kind of fast, but it was super strong, so you could actually see the crashes on the walls. You saw and felt how everything was shaking.
2: The death toll has climbed to at least 164. More than 900 others suffered injuries. Secretary of State Marco Rubio says the United States is deploying rescue teams and assistance at the direction of President Trump. A federal judge overseeing the Kennedy Center lawsuit says administrators must provide an update on their future plans for the venue. The judge also wants to know why there's a tarp covering the sign at the front entrance after President Trump's name was removed under court order. NPR's Anastasios Lucas reports.
4: Judge Christopher Cooper ruled that the Kennedy Center administrators must explain their operations and programming plans no later than July 31st. The center's current president and CEO, Matt Floca, has told the court that he plans to present the center's board with several options for both performances and renovations when they meet next month. Judge Cooper also said that the Kennedy Center must explain the purpose and status of the tarp and scaffolding that have been placed over the front of the arts complex, where until recently President Trump's name had been added above President John F. Kennedy's. Anastasia Tsilkas, NPR News.
2: Crews are continuing to battle large wildfires in nearly a dozen states, mostly in the western U.S. NPR's Kirk Sigler reports fires in Utah have forced thousands of people to evacuate their homes.
6: The Cottonwood Fire in southern Utah is threatening homes and a mom-and-pop ski area. It went from just a few acres to 10,000 acres in a day, which is not a surprise to fire managers who have been warning that the West is extraordinarily hot and dry. Utah's Governor Spencer Cox has been pleading with the public to stay vigilant and be careful. Upwards of three-quarters of most wildfires these days are caused by humans, be it a spark from a semi-truck on dry grass by a highway or an illegal campfire. The weather is forecasted to stay hot, with now an increasing chance for thunderstorms. These could do more bad than good. The rain is badly needed, but the winds and lightning could spark more fires. Kirk Sigler, NPR News.
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25: For NPR News in the Twin Cities, I'm Phineas Pope. The Minneapolis City Council is scheduled to vote this morning on whether to repeal the city's longstanding ban on adult bathhouses. Councilmember Jason Chavez said if the vote passes, it will be the beginning of a long process of creating infrastructure and guidelines for a future bathhouse.
26: It doesn't mean a bathhouse is automatically going to open up.
8: We still have the zoning planning and the safety impacts that we have to put in place for these to be established across our city and or specific locations where the council mayor collaboratively decide where they would be allowed to be in place.
25: Six of the 13 council members are co-authors for the bill. Governor Tim Walz is pressuring the Trump administration to release records that he argues could show he and Minnesota have been targeted for political retribution. Walz filed 16 records requests under the Freedom of Information Act that reference terms like reckoning, retribution, punishment, or other terms to suggest actions were driven by a political motive. Earlier this week, a federal judge invalidated subpoenas for records the Justice Department sought from the offices of Walz and other Minnesota Democratic officials. Those subpoenas were tied to pushback to this winter's immigration surge. The judge ruled the subpoenas were without merit and ethically questionable. Major changes are on the way next week for light rail transit in the Twin Cities, with buses replacing trains. That will affect the entirety of Metro Transit's Blue Line, linking downtown Minneapolis to the airport and the Mall of America, through mid-August. Buses will also replace trains on the Green Line in Minneapolis for most of July, though trains will keep running on the St. Paul portion of the line. The closures are allow for major maintenance. Metro Transit officials say the work will provide more reliable and user-friendly service. Minnesota hospitality businesses are doing worse than they were last year. That's according to a new survey from the Federal Reserve Bank of Minneapolis. More from NPR's Harshan Rettenpahl.
9: The Minneapolis Fed surveyed 120 hospitality companies in Minnesota about their business conditions during the first quarter of 2026. Most are owners of overnight accommodation or businesses that serve food and drinks. A majority said profits are down compared to last year. They said inflation is causing people to spend less on hospitality. Minnesota's new paid family leave policy was driving up costs for most respondents, and many said it caused an increase in employee absences in the first 3 months of the year. Looking ahead, just a quarter of businesses said they were optimistic about the next 6 months. I'm Harshan Rattenpahl.
25: Expect highs in the 70s today. Northern Minnesota could see some isolated thunder this afternoon. Tonight, partly cloudy, overnight lows in the 40s and 50s. 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
11: 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I'm Michelle Martin in Washington, D.C.
12: And Amy Martinez in Los Angeles, California. President Trump shocked Washington yesterday when he blew up plans to sign the widely supported legislation to lower housing costs across America.
11: The president said he won't support the measure until the Senate passes his sweeping elections bill that so far Senate leaders have said just does not have the votes to pass. That's just the latest example of his frustration with those who won't follow his lead. Not only is the president showing his frustration with the Senate, but also U.S. allies around the world.
13: I just want their loyalty. We don't need their money. We don't need anything. We have the most powerful military in the world by far. But I just want loyalty. You know, we're so loyal to them.
12: NPR's Franco Ordonez has been following this. Franco, it feels like the president was celebrating Festivus at the Capitol with the airing of grievances. What can you tell us?
26: Yeah. First, he really abruptly canceled a popular bipartisan achievement in Washington that both Republicans and Democrats wanted, really a rarity these days. It was, you know, a bill that focuses on one of the most important challenges Americans are facing right now, and that's affordability. But Trump was just not having it, saying that his pet issue, this election bill, had to be first. I mean, it really was kind of like a Serenity Now moment for some of these senators. You know, Trump later went into closed-door meeting with some of those senators and expressed frustration with those who rebuked him on the Iran war, actually prompting them to reverse course later in the day and vote against a similar war powers resolution that they had approved earlier in the day. And then finally, in a meeting with Mark Rutte, NATO General Secretary, Trump went off on European leaders who he felt did not support him enough in the war against Iran. on. As we heard, he said he doesn't want their money. All he wants is their loyalty.
15: So on that elections bill, John Thune, the Senate Majority Leader, has explained that the votes are just not there to overcome a Democratic filibuster. Does President Trump not understand how the Senate works here?
26: You know, it's not clear if he doesn't understand or if he just doesn't care about the norms and procedures of the Senate. I mean, Trump is more focused on having Republicans loyal to him than having a majority who can pass his legislation. You know, as you pointed out earlier, this speaks to much bigger issues about expanding his executive and political power and the loyalty he expects from those he works with. You know, that, of course, includes the Senate, who he ripped into earlier in the day over Iran, and, of course, withheld support from the housing bill that could have helped the party in the fall elections. But it also extends to foreign leaders, which we also saw yesterday. After Trump criticized European leaders, Rutte, the NATO chief, was clearly trying to maintain ties between Trump and the rest of Europe. I mean, just showering him with praise and only delicately pushing back when Trump criticized those allies.
15: There must be political implications, though, especially with the housing vote.
26: Yeah, I mean, it speaks to the divide in the Republican Party just 5 months from the midterms. Republicans have been clamoring for Trump to turn from Iran and focus on domestic issues, to focus on the economy. And then here you have them delivering to his desk something that addresses one of the things polls show Americans are most worried about, the cost of living. It would probably help him in the polls. It would help the party. And he doesn't sign it. I mean, House Speaker Mike Johnson is expected to meet with Trump today to go over some of the challenge Trump faces with Capitol Hill Republicans. But it just gives Democrats another example that they can point to and argue that Trump is focused more on election fights and not on kitchen table concerns.
15: That is White House correspondent Franco Ordonez. Thanks a lot, Franco.
26: Thanks, A.
11: Let's go back to President Trump's dust up with the Congress and what difference could it make. I'm going to ask Alex Conant. He works closely with Republicans as a strategist. He's been a communications lead for several presidential and U.S. Senate campaigns. He's also a senior partner with Precision Strategies. That's a public affairs firm. Alex, good morning.
17: Good morning.
11: Okay, so Senator Bill Cassidy seemed to confirm the media reports that there was a shouting match with President Trump during yesterday's lunch on Capitol Hill. And people might remember that Trump did help defeat Cassidy's reelection bid when he endorsed his primary opponent. But then the senator turned around and changed his vote on the War Powers Resolution, as did Rand Paul, who voted present. So what does that tell us?
17: Well, I think it tells us that things got pretty tense yesterday at the Senate. As Franco was just saying, all the senators, House Republicans as well, thought that they were going to be there to celebrate with Trump a rare bipartisan bill on their number one issue in the country, which is affordability and specifically housing affordability. And instead, Trump was more focused on the upcoming elections. His voter ID law canceled the bill signing and then went to lunch with the Senate Republicans, where he lectured them for an hour about a vote earlier this week about the War Powers Act. And it sounds like Bill Cassidy wasn't having it and spoke up and got into a bit of a shouting match with Trump. This doesn't serve anybody good. And I think there's recognition on both ends of Pennsylvania Avenue yesterday afternoon that this is not how we want to run the Republican Party. J.D. Vance, the vice president, invited Bill Cassidy to the White House last night. They had a conversation. And then after that, Bill Cassidy returned to the Senate and basically reversed his vote from the day before on the War Powers Act and supported the president, which they had done previously as well.
11: So look, if you're a Democrat, like the campaign ad writes itself, doesn't it? I mean, you know, from their perspective, you know, the president wants to make it harder for you to vote rather than make it easier for you to live. So how do they compensate for that?
17: Yeah, I'm not sure they're going to conflate the two issues, but there's no question that affordability is going to be the defining issue of the midterm elections. And even 6 months ago, White House officials were telling me, we have to win the affordability argument or we're not going to win this election. And so that's why they passed the housing affordability bill. I think it's important to note this housing affordability bill will almost certainly still become law. Trump has not said he's going to veto it, and if he doesn't sign it, it automatically becomes law in 10 years. So, in 10 days. So, I think this will still become law. You'll still see Republicans running on it this fall. It's just a whole lot messier now that they didn't have the signing ceremony with the president to run in the ads with him.
11: Sure. What I'm saying, you don't conflate the issues, but if you were a Democrat, you certainly would, wouldn't you? You certainly would. You'd say that's what his priorities
17: are. Sure,
11: the president was specifically asked, why is this more important to you than signing this bill?
17: The Democrats are going to say he's more focused on redecorating the White House, on rebuilding the East Wing, on the reflecting pool, on the Iran war, than what voters care about. Of course, we know Democrats are going to be doing that. And frankly, it's a very salient message, which is why Republicans are trying to strengthen their own arguments about the effectiveness of our tax cuts, possibly doing more tax cuts later this fall. And this housing affordability bill, they want to say, no, we are doing things to lower prices. Meanwhile, as Trump expressed with the great reservations, oil prices are coming down. We expect gas prices to come down soon. Inflation is relatively moderate, aside from the last couple of weeks where we had the Iran war, which hopefully is coming to a conclusion. So I think the White House's hope is we can make things more affordable before this fall and salvage the midterms.
11: So talk about that Save America Act, if you would, for a minute there. Why is this so important to the president, who is, after all, a lame duck? He can't run again. Does he genuinely believe that Republicans can't hold on to the House or the Senate, for that matter, without it?
17: I think he genuinely believes that the 2020 election was stolen, which I know most of your listeners don't believe, but the president does believe that. And so I think he views this bill as an acknowledgement that if it is signed into law, that there's problems with our elections. And that's why it's so important to him. Also, I think he's laying the groundwork to say that the midterm elections, if they don't go well for the Republicans, were also stolen if this bill wasn't passed, which I think is why it's another priority of his. This bill would federalize elections effectively, which ironically is something that Democrats have long supported and Republicans have long opposed. Republicans have taken a more federalist approach, saying that elections should be run at the state and local level. Trump thinks that the state and local elections are officials are letting elections be stolen. He feels very strongly about this. But it would also require
11: expensive citizenship documents to register to vote. It would also impose a lot of new requirements. So is that, we only have about 30 seconds left. So the Republicans who oppose it, why do they oppose it?
17: Because they believe in federalism. They believe that states and local governments should continue to run our elections, that we shouldn't federalize elections. This is a very consistent position for most Republicans. Also, in order to actually pass it, you would have to blow up the filibuster in the Senate because you need 60 votes, and you still have a lot of Senate Republicans who simply don't want to change the institution's rules.
11: Just really 10 seconds here. Is this the kind of fight that actually resonates with voters out in the field? Like, if you go out and do polling, are people noticing this?
17: Probably not, but they do notice the affordability issue. And if the failure of Republicans to deliver on affordability issues, especially if Trump were to veto this bill, I do think it's something that breaks through.
11: That is Alex Conant. He's a Republican strategist. He's with Precision Strategies. Alex, thanks so much.
17: Good to be with you.
12: President Trump is testing the limits of his power with an executive order to restrict voting by mail. That order calls for the U.S. Postal Service to play a role in determining who can receive mail-in ballots. Here's NPR's Hansi Lo Wang.
0: President Trump's executive order is facing 5 lawsuits and so far has not directly affected mail-in voting for this year's primaries.
18: Postmaster General Steiner, the Postal Service's proposed vote-by-mail rule.
0: But this week on Capitol Hill, Democratic Senator Gary Peters of Michigan grilled David Steiner, the head of the Postal Service, which is a financial supporter of NPR. USPS is proposing to use information from state election officials to create lists of approved absentee voters, as called for by Trump's order.
18: So yes or no, if a state refuses to turn their absentee voter list over to the federal government, will the Postal Service still mail their ballots under this proposal?
19: Under our proposed regulation, no.
0: This and other proposals for Trump's order are now under review by federal courts. For lawsuits by Democrats, almost 24 states and voting rights groups, they argue the Constitution gives power to state legislatures and Congress, not the president, to set federal election rules. Senator Peters asked Steiner about another claim by the order's challengers, that USPS has no legal authority to regulate who can vote by mail and how.
19: I would have to defer that to the courts to understand the authority.
18: Well, I think it's clear that there's nowhere in the Constitution, there's no federal law that the Postal Service is authorized to create these types of voter databases, ballot verification systems, or mandatory standards. It just simply doesn't exist.
0: Trump himself voted by mail in Florida in March, and the president has said he issued this order to stop illegal voting by non-U.S. citizens in federal elections, which many reviews have shown to be incredibly rare. A federal judge in Boston is expected to rule soon on whether to block the order. Hansi Lo Wang, NPR News.
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5: Here's the regional weather forecast from NPR News. A beautiful day, sunny skies, highs will be in the 70s. For the metro area, sunshine, a high of 75 with just light north winds at 10 miles an hour. Overnight lows will be around 58. Sunny tomorrow, high of 80. Saturday, sunny skies, 85. A little windy Saturday afternoon, bringing in a chance of thunderstorms late Saturday night. Sunday will be dry and sunny and hot and humid. Highs of around 92, mid-90s by Monday.
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11: This is Morning Edition from NPR News. I'm Michelle Martin.
15: And I'm A. Martinez. Army General Chris Donahue will shortly announce his retirement, according to two U.S. officials who are not authorized to speak publicly.
11: The news caught many by surprise. Donahue was a Special Forces soldier who now oversees U.S. Army operations across Europe and Africa. But he's perhaps best known as the last American soldier to depart Afghanistan in 2021 during the chaotic withdrawal of U.S. forces under the Biden administration.
15: Here with more is NPR's Quill Lawrence. So, Quill, who is General Chris Donahue?
23: Yeah, he's a West Point graduate, combat decorated veteran of Iraq and Afghanistan and Syria. He was a leader in Delta Force, which is an elite group even within Special Forces. He also commanded the 82nd Airborne. He ran the Army's infantry school. In Europe, he's worked with Ukrainian military leaders. He's very highly respected across the military. But he was only in this four-star Army job in Europe for a year and a half. And Defense Secretary Pete Hegseth did come into office saying that there are far too many flag officers in the military. He shrunk down the possible jobs that four stars can go to, but Donahue would have seemed like a competitive candidate for any of those remaining jobs, up to the chairman of the Joint Chiefs of Staff.
15: So do we know anything about the backstory behind the abrupt news of his retiring?
23: No one has any official explanation. If you follow military Twitter, and the Trump administration does seem to be concerned about what's said on social media, there are some trolls focusing on the fact that Donahue was in charge of trying to evacuate Kabul Airport. You may remember from 5 years ago this green-tinted night vision photo of a man walking up the ramp of an aircraft, the last man out of Afghanistan. And people are sort of pinning that whole debacle, that messy conclusion of 20 messy years of war, capped by the death of 13 U.S. troops and 170 Afghans in this suicide bombing at Abbey Gate. They're pinning that on Donahue.
15: Okay, with that in mind, then, the Pentagon is now doing an investigation of what it calls a, quote, disastrous and embarrassing withdrawal, and has promised accountability. So is Donahue to blame for any of that?
23: There's really no evidence that he was. He arrived in Kabul after the city had fallen to the Taliban. He wasn't in charge of Abbey Gate. He came to run the withdrawal and coordinated hundreds of flights that probably saved thousands of people's lives. And that photo of him being the last man out is widely seen as what right looks like in the military, the way a commander takes responsibility. You know, it was a general who was the last man to board the plane, not some unlucky private.
15: You know, Defense Secretary Pete Hegseth has had a few firings in his time as Secretary of Defense. Does this fall into that pattern?
23: Yes and no. Hegseth's been trimming the ranks, and as we've watched that play out, more than half of those cut have been female or black officers. And Hegseth has been doing this highly unusual thing where he reaches way down into the promotion lists to block people. And of course, he summarily fired C.Q. Brown, who was the black chairman of the Joint Chiefs of Staff, as soon as Hegseth came in. But Donahue is a white man, and he seems to fit even the, you know, let's say, narrow vision of what Secretary Hegseth calls a warfighter. This seems much more like back in April when Army Chief of Staff General Randy George was fired by Hegseth with no explanation. The rumors were that George was seen as an ally of Army Secretary Dan Driscoll, who had been outshining Hegseth a bit, and this was some sort of retaliation. That upset many in Congress from both parties. And now at least the Senate version of this year's defense bill will require written justification from the Pentagon before promotions can be delayed or withheld like this.
15: All right, that's NPR's Quill Lawrence. Quill, thank you.
23: Thank you.
15: So you want to see the president is the name given to a series of illustrations by Norman Rockwell that first appeared in the Saturday Evening Post, the height of World War II in 1943. Beginning today, Rockwell's original paintings for those illustrations go on view for the general public at the White House Historical Association in Washington, D.C. NPR's Elizabeth Blair reports on how the artwork brought forth a decades-long legal dispute over its ownership and also a love story.
2: So You Want to See the President is a suite of illustrations that show the procession of visitors at the White House. The stars are the people waiting to see President Franklin Delano Roosevelt. Sitting on red sofas and chairs are reporters in suits, one smoking a pipe. There's a Scottish soldier, two senators talking, and a Miss America in a yellow dress sitting next to a slouched cameraman with a cigarette dangling from his mouth. In 1943, Norman Rockwell also sat with the visitors, sketching who and what he saw. Stuart McLaurin, president of the White House Historical Association, points to gas masks hanging from a coat rack, a reminder that the world was at war.
3: It's labeled the president's gas mask, so they were ready for any contingency at that time.
2: The idea to have Rockwell depict visitors came from Stephen Early, FDR's press secretary.
4: He wanted to demonstrate democracy at work.
2: William Elam is Stephen Early's grandson.
4: The artwork that Rockwell did demonstrated a human side of our country because the works depict members in all walks of life, the press, dignitaries, in fact, even Miss America.
2: Staring at Miss America is another woman, a Navy WAVE, which stands for Women Accepted for Volunteer Emergency Service. Her name was Eloise English, and appearing in Rockwell's painting changed her life.
6: The results were profound.
2: Meredith Davies Hadaway says that in 1943, her father was a fighter pilot who happened to pick up that edition of the Saturday Evening Post.
6: He sees a WAVE and says, oh my gosh, what he told us that he said was, as soon as I get back stateside, I'm going to look her up. And that's exactly what he did. Subsequently, they got married, and that's why I'm here.
2: Thomas and Eloise English Davies were married for 46 years. Hadaway says her mother was proud to have appeared in a work by Norman Rockwell, except for one thing. He painted her wearing a white uniform, when really she was in her dress blues.
6: She was embarrassed that, for whatever reason, Norman Rockwell changed the color of her uniform. And that created a little bit of a stir because it was against protocol.
2: Rockwell eventually sent Eloise the pencil drawing he had done of her, and in that she's wearing a dark uniform. FDR's press secretary, Stephen Early, died in 1951. He didn't have a will, but his grandson, William Elam, says he gifted the Rockwell paintings to his daughter, Helen, who was Elam's mother. She, in turn, gifted them to Elam. He said the paintings hung in his family's dining room.
4: And I wasn't really old enough to know that I shouldn't catapult my spoon in the direction of Miss America and splatter her with my SpaghettiOs, which I did. It was the one and only time I ever did that.
2: But in 2017, other family members claimed part ownership. The dispute ended up in litigation. Last year, a federal judge ruled that Elam had sole ownership.
4: It was an arduous, lengthy process.
2: Elam decided to put the artwork up for auction in November. The White House Historical Association was the winning bidder at $7.25 million, the most the nonprofit has ever spent on a piece of art. Now, Norman Rockwell's paintings are on view one block from the White House, where thousands of people have waited to see the president. Elizabeth Blair, NPR News, Washington.
7: We'd love to see those paintings. Say, I admit, I am not a huge NBA fan. I know just enough to be dangerous. But all my friends who love pro basketball are gobsmacked by this report coming out of ESPN this morning that the Charlotte Hornets are trading their star guard LaMelo Ball and Josh Green to the Timberwolves for Naz Reid, a 2023 unprotected first-round pick, three first-round pick swaps, and three second-round picks. That's from ESPN. Wow. So we're going to talk about that, I'm sure, a bit later on. We'll also talk about the forecast with our meteorologist Sven Sundgaard in the next half hour. The weekend looks really hot and humid into next week, by the way, and he'll have details coming up. The news right around the corner at 8:30.
8: Live from NPR News in Washington, I'm Dave Mattingly. Search and rescue efforts are underway in Venezuela, where a pair of powerful earthquakes has left people dead and injured and others trapped in debris. The U.S. Geological Survey says a quake with a magnitude of 7.5 struck yesterday, less than a minute after one measuring 7.2. At least 164 people are confirmed dead. A group of Americans exposed to hantavirus on a cruise ship have officially cleared their 42-day quarantine. It was enforced by the Centers for Disease Control and Prevention, as NPR's Ping Huang.
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1: Hosted by Google last night in Hermantown, just outside Duluth. Dan Crocker reports that the tech giant wants to build a huge data center there.
2: Google has proposed spending up to $2 billion to build the data center, but the proposal has faced fierce opposition from local residents. Google's Tyler Huebner says the company wants to address the community's questions.
3: We certainly understand the concerns about transparency, and this open house hopefully is a start at rebuilding that trust in the community.
2: But many people who attended, including Mike Nordine, say they still have concerns.
4: People don't want to live across from something like this, nor should it be forced upon people that live in an area, in my opinion.
2: The project still needs additional city and state approvals. At least two lawsuits have been filed to block it. I'm Dan Crocker, Hermantown.
1: A Minneapolis woman who was dragged from her car by federal agents during the immigration surge has filed a civil rights complaint with the Department of Homeland Security. The complaint alleges Alia Rahman was assaulted, wrongfully arrested, and subjected to inhumane treatment by federal agents. Attorney Jessica Gingold says agents violated Rahman's constitutional rights and disability protections.
5: This whole time she's saying, "I have a disability." She even asks for accommodations. She explains she has autism and a TBI, and officers don't change their behavior in any way with that knowledge.
1: Gingold says the complaint calls on DHS to investigate the incident and implement broader policy changes. The man who killed former DFL House Speaker Melissa Hortman and her husband Mark faces sentencing next month. More from Matt Sepik.
6: Vance Belter pleaded guilty 2 weeks ago to federal murder, stalking, and firearms charges. The 58-year-old admitted killing the Hortmans at their Brooklyn Park home last year after shooting and wounding DFL State Senator John Hoffman and his wife Yvette and trying to shoot their daughter Hope at their house in Champlin. U.S. District Judge John Thunheim set Belter's sentencing for July 23rd. A plea agreement calls for Belter to serve two consecutive life terms plus 40 years. In exchange, federal prosecutors agreed not to seek the death penalty. Belter also faces state-level first-degree murder charges that carry an automatic sentence of life without parole. I'm Matt Sepik, Minneapolis.
1: Expect highs in the 70s, some thunder possible this afternoon in northern Minnesota. In Fergus Falls, it's 61. 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
8: This is Morning Edition from NPR News. I'm Amy Martinez in Los Angeles, California.
9: And I'm Michelle Martin in Washington, D.C. Good morning. Fertilizer prices are finally falling now that the Strait of Hormuz is reopening. That should be a relief to American farmers. But as NPR's Kirk Sigler reports, it's likely to be months before supply chains ease and farmers get any real break.
10: For Ryan Poe, the headlines about fertilizer going down thanks to a tentative peace deal with Iran should come with a qualifier. He's a fifth-generation wheat farmer near the tiny town of Hartline, Washington.
11: Maybe a global supplier of fertilizer sees that kind of instant price change, but like for me on the farm, there's been no change in fertilizer price.
10: Poe already bought most of his for the year, and as we're talking, he's putting it on fields he needs to keep weeds off of before he plants this fall. He figures he spent 23% more on fertilizer than last year before the war.
11: It's like the sticker shock of like, okay, yeah, this is definitely higher than last year.
10: Farmers are equally eager for relief from high diesel prices, but a recent USDA report predicts energy and fertilizer prices won't go down substantially until 2027. Before the turmoil in the Middle East, Poe was already dealing with low wheat prices, the effects of inflation, and President Trump's second trade war in 10 years. It's a pile-on.
11: It's just definitely not a fun time to be in ag.
10: Where and what you farm can make a difference. Many farmers

0: in the Midwest locked in their fertilizer before the closure of the Strait of Hormuz. They get a lot of it from Canada anyway.
1: In South Dakota here, all in all, things are looking better than, say, 6 months ago.
0: Grain farmers like Kevin Deinert in Mount Vernon, South Dakota, are now in speculation mode when it comes to buying fertilizer for next year. Do they just buy now while the price is starting to fall? But what if the Iran deal doesn't hold or there's some other crisis next week?
1: Say within the last 10 to 15 years, I don't think we have seen things fluctuate as rapidly as we see now.
0: Deinert says to cope, he's being aggressive with buying as well as marketing and getting used to making quick decisions. Next door in Iowa, soybean farmer Dave Walton decided to buy less fertilizer this year, and so he's using less, trying to stretch it out through the end of the year.
2: Every time I pull a tractor into a field, it just costs more because everything has gone up. The squeeze on our margin is real.
0: Walton thinks he can hang on, in part due to recent federal relief aid, but the same may not be said for many of his neighbors. That could have devastating effects on the rural economy. Kirk Sigler, NPR News, Boise.
3: When Iran plays a World Cup game against Egypt tomorrow, there will be more than just the drama on the field. Iran's head coach says his squad is the most oppressed team at the tournament this year due to U.S.-imposed visa and travel restrictions. But those hassles pale in comparison to the pressures Iran's government places on its own athletes. Here's NPR's Arzu Rezvani.
4: Iran's road to the World Cup has been tough.
5: Welcome to this PBS News special report. Today, the U.S. and Israel launched an unprecedented joint attack on Iran.
4: When the U.S. and Israel launched their war in February, it derailed trainings and practice tournaments in Iran. The team's tune-up games before the World Cup were all on the road, like this one against Nigeria, broadcast on Football Live.
6: So that's got things on the way.
4: And even as the World Cup approached, the U.S. issued visas for Iran's team just before the tournament kicked off and denied visas for several support staff. After U.S. authorities barred the team from entering the states more than a day before opening matches, Iran's squad moved its training base from Arizona to Mexico.
7: So when you add all of that, it makes it very challenging for the players to prepare themselves for the World Cup games.
4: That's Afshin Ghotbi. He was the head coach of Iran's national soccer team from 2009 to 2011. Ghotbi says the U.S. imposed travel hassles are robbing Iran's squad of precious time to acclimate.
7: Just the fact that you can't be in the country that you're playing, in my opinion, can create a psychological stress and create a little bit of the logistical stress, having to travel longer distances. And I think that is a disadvantage.
4: It's unfair treatment, says Ghotbi, that Iran's players are kind of used to, even during the offseason.
7: Visas and even the military service for some of the young players has in the past been a little bit of a roadblock for Iranian players to have a chance to play in the top leagues around the world.
4: Beyond this World Cup and this team, Iran is one of the toughest places to play sports. In the 1990s, the late Supreme Leader Ali Khamenei declared that athletes had a duty to bring pride and glory to the nation. From that moment on, the state started following and controlling its athletes, policing what they say and surveilling what they do. Again, former Iranian coach Ghotbi.
7: Are they being monitored? Yes. When the Iranian national team travels, there's security around them. How much is just making sure nothing bad happens, and how much of it's for stopping people seeking political asylum? I'll leave it to people's imagination.
4: 28-year-old Hadi Tiranvalipour doesn't have to imagine it; he lived it.
8: When I was in Iranian national team and we decided to go for the Asian Championship, you cannot imagine. They prepared 2-3 people to just only control the athlete, to don't go anyway.
4: For nearly a decade, Hadi was a member of Iran's national taekwondo team. But a few years ago, during nationwide protests, he spoke out on state-run television in favor of expanding women's rights.
8: After the program, they told me this is out of your business. You don't have right to speak about this. And if you want to speak, you should pay the price.
4: The celebrated taekwondo champion lost it all. His team, his job, his livelihood. Hadi is now a refugee in Italy, where he still practices taekwondo and is still monitored by Iranian authorities.
8: Now, while I'm talking with you, maybe it's gonna be a little bit dangerous for my family, you know, I spoke with the one media, and after that, they started to warning about my family. Hadi doesn't have right to speak. Please speak with Hadi to don't talk about this issue. But I cannot, you know. Now it's my responsibility for my people.
4: It's been hard for Hadi to watch this World Cup. He's noticed a couple of players missing from the team after they criticized the government. One is in prison. Sean Sadri, who studies Iran's sports, politics, and media at the University of Alabama, says Iran's athletes are ultimately stuck.
9: Outside Iran, they're criticized for representing the government and representing the state emblem. But inside Iran, any defiance puts their careers, their freedoms, and their families at risk.
4: Indeed, at many of the World Cup media briefings, Iran's players have said very little about the political situation, saying they're just here to play soccer. Anything more could cost them everything. Arzu Rezvani, NPR News, Los Angeles.
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10: Here's the regional weather forecast from NPR News. A beautiful day, sunny skies, highs will be in the 70s. For the metro area, sunshine, a high of 75 with just light north winds at 10 miles an hour. Overnight lows will be around 58. Sunny tomorrow, high of 80. Saturday, sunny skies, 85. A little windy Saturday afternoon, bringing in a chance of thunderstorms late Saturday night. Sunday will be dry and sunny and hot and humid. Highs of around 92, mid-90s by Monday.
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10: Good morning. I'm Kathy Werzer with NPR News. Thanks for listening to Morning Edition. June is the month not only for strawberries, but other varieties are ready, including native to the Midwest and Great Plains, the Juneberry, also called service berries. They have a sweet, nutty flavor, but most folks have never tried them. Harvest Public Media's Kate Grumke reports on a new push to get Juneberries into your diet.
14: Flourish Farm and Folk School sits on the bluffs of the Mississippi River outside of Alton, Illinois. Here, Crystal Moore Stevens and her family are growing something you won't find on most farms, a row of Juneberries.
15: When we first moved to this property, we invested in dozens and dozens and dozens of serviceberry trees. This is the first year that they're really putting on lots and lots of fruit.
14: Tonight, the Stevens are helping a friend in a pinch. Cindy Higgerson owns an artisanal jam company in St. Louis. She specializes in local, hard-to-find ingredients, including Juneberries. But this year, Higgerson's usual foraging spots didn't work out.
16: The storms just really knocked them all off the trees. When I went back, there were only a few, and there were like a million birds in the Juneberries.
14: So the Stevens family invited Higgerson out to the farm. Higgerson fills containers with the blueberry-sized maroon fruits and eats a few as she goes.
16: They taste like a combination of berries. I think with the seeds in there tasting sort of like almond, it almost gives it cherry, notes of cherry in there.
14: Juneberries, or service berries, are a native plant that grows throughout North America and goes by a lot of different names. They're adapted to the Midwest's extreme weather, and local wildlife love them. But the berries aren't just for the birds. People all over the region forage and eat them. And now there's a new push to get more onto farms. Bill Davison works on commercializing the serviceberry and similar crops at the Savannah Institute, a nonprofit that promotes sustainable agriculture.
17: It's a native shrub. It's highly nutritious. It tastes great. It can support regional food systems and diversified farming.
14: Davison says in Canada, there's a developed market for Juneberries. They're grown on large orchards and are even mechanically harvested. But the berries are rare on U.S. farms, and it can be hard for growers to make money with them. So most people are foraging the berries, even in cities like Chicago. Almost 3 miles of Juneberries line Chicago's Bloomingdale Trail, which attracts runners and cyclists. Bonnie Taz is a local nature educator and picks these berries.
18: Someone will stop and say, "Are you sure you can eat those?" And so it's a great moment, you know, a teachable moment, as we say, to just say, yes, you can eat them. They're delicious.
14: To celebrate the 10-year anniversary of the trail, Taz wrote Berries for Bloomingdale, the Service Berry Cookbook. It has more than 20 recipes from baked goods to savory dishes. Back in St. Louis, jam maker Cindy Higgerson is preparing to follow her own recipe. She washes the berries she picked at Flourish Farm, plus the few she was able to forage this year.
19: I'm gonna do a little bit of jam math here.
14: She puts the berries in a pan, mashes them up, lets it simmer, then ladles it into 23 small jars. Finally, the lids of the jam jars begin to pop, meaning they're airtight and ready to sell. A few days later, Higgerson is putting them on her stand at St. Louis's popular Tower Grove Farmers Market. Before the market even starts, a shopper shows up for the Juneberry Jam.
20: Good morning!
21: Good morning!
14: Soon, a steady stream of curious customers are visiting the tent.
22: Gotta make a jam decision.
20: I have Juneberry Jam this morning.
22: What is that? I've never even heard of a Juneberry.
14: Higgerson sells out in just 2 hours. She and other Juneberry fans hope even more people will get to taste this early summer delicacy soon. I'm Kate Grumke, Harvest Public Media.
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23: Seasonal conditions really begin this weekend. Well, actually, I shouldn't even really say that, right, Sven? Because what we're going to experience this weekend is really something that we don't see often with temperatures in the, triple digits?
25: It could be, yeah. We've got a couple of our forecast models. One of them's always out to lunch, but one of them is more accurate, the European model. And it has us hitting 100 maybe two or three times in the next week. So that actually has me a little bit alarmed. I don't think we'll do that, but the fact that it's doing that shows you the how hot this air mass is that's moving in. It's a good old-fashioned heat dome developing across the central part of the country. 100 degrees is pretty rare for us to hit in the Twin Cities. It's about a once every 5 years on average. So we're kind of due. The last time we did it was June of 2022. And regardless, this looks like the hottest air mass since August of 2023. So almost 3 years ago. You might remember that late August weird heat wave we had where it was in the 90s with 80 degree dew points.
23: Yeah.
25: Yikes. Yeah.
23: That was not good.
25: Here we go.
23: So this thing pulls in for the weekend. Is that right?
25: That's right. We got a couple more comfortable days, though, today and tomorrow. Still a little bit below normal by about 4 to 7 degrees or so. And maybe even an isolated thunderstorm still in northern Minnesota today. But these low clouds we have this morning, those will decrease. Should see sunshine midday into the afternoon. And yeah, pretty pleasant here in the mid-70s, both today and tomorrow.
23: Oh, lovely. And then, but Saturday doesn't look that bad.
25: Yeah, so if you're not a fan of the heat or humidity or you just struggle in it, Saturday is a decent day to make any outdoor plans. We'll be into the mid-80s, still very warm, above normal, but the dew points won't be too bad yet. They'll be creeping up through the day from the 50s starting out Saturday morning into the 60s by the evening. And then those dew points are going to be in the 70s here starting Sunday into most of next week. We're going to be right around that 70-degree dew point, so pretty soupy tropical dew points. And Sunday is going to be close to 90, so the heat index is already going to be close to 100 Sunday afternoon, but it looks like Monday is going to be the peak of our heat here. That's the day that the European model, Canadian model have us near 100 degrees with dew points in the 70s. So we could be looking at 105 plus for the heat index. And the global wet bulb temperature, that's the way we really measure heat stress. That's the coolest your skin could possibly get in those conditions, is only going to be 87. So heat stress can really creep up on you, especially here Monday afternoon. And then that heat's sticking around through next week. We're going to be right around 90, right through the 4th of July holiday. So that's what's exceptional. We get hot around here, but to have that many 90s in a short period of time, that's a little unusual for us.
23: Wow. I'm going to assume, or maybe that would be a wrong thing to do, that with the humidity that we'll experience, that could maybe fire up some storms?
25: That is a good assumption normally, but we've actually been looking at decreasing storm chances with this because we might be so warm aloft that it might be hard to get even those overnight storms to develop. I do think we'll see some best chances Sunday of some isolated thunder and then maybe Monday night into Tuesday. But yeah, we could really use the rain with all that hot weather coming our way.
23: All right, Sven. Thanks.
25: You're welcome.
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1: It's Morning Edition from NPR News. I'm Amy Martinez.
2: And I'm Michelle Martin. Inflation is at a three-year high, and yet, under the leadership of its new chair, Kevin Warsh, the Federal Reserve did not raise rates this month to help cool the economy down. Our colleagues from the Indicator podcast, Darian Woods and Waylon Wong, ask if inflation is here to stay, and if so, what that means for Americans.
3: Mark Blyth is a political economist at Brown University. He's the co-author of Inflation, a Guide for Users and Losers.
5: We wanted to know whether high inflation could be the new normal.
21: I firmly fall into the we're in the higher for longer, if not permanently camp.
5: Permanently camp? No thanks.
3: Yeah, so Mark backs up that somewhat bleak prognosis by saying that the last 30 years were unusual.
21: Combination of China and Eastern Europe joining the global workforce, pushing down wages and pushing down prices.
5: Also, basically since President Gerald Ford in the 1970s, it's been the norm for presidents to back away from pressuring the Federal Reserve. That's contributed to low inflation. But that norm obviously ended with President Trump.
21: And ultimately because of the container ship, the IT revolution, globalization, all of which were pushing down on prices. And all of those things are either going into reverse or coming to an end. So I think it's kind of inevitable. Add climate change into this as a series of supply shocks that are probably going to get more prominent. And you have all the ingredients you need for sustained higher inflation rates.
3: So if we are in an era where the value of our money just crumbles each year, Mark says this doesn't hit us all equally.
21: The story we like to tell each other that we all suffer from inflation simply isn't true. Because it varies across the income distribution. I like to say to people, if you shop at Whole Foods, you're impervious to inflation because you've been paying 30% more for your groceries than you ever should have. Now, if you're a single mom juggling two jobs and you're shopping at Dollar General and prices go up by 5%, you've got to make some serious choices.
3: So that's the broad picture. If you have more money, you can afford to make more choices. But going into specifics, one winner from an inflationary shock, Mark says, is someone who has a large mortgage on a low fixed interest rate. Because as inflation gets higher, the value of that mortgage decreases. Inflation is generally good for borrowers with existing loans.
21: That's why all the boomers have huge houses.
3: He says that's basically because many of them got a fixed rate mortgage before the high inflation of the 1970s.
5: Mark says another winner is someone who has their savings in the stock market. That's because in Mark's view, a lot of companies can quickly jack up their prices in an inflationary shock, and that raises those share prices.
3: And although when it comes to inflation, the majority of people will be losers. Mark says it succinctly.
21: In shorthand, I just say the bottom 80%.
3: The bottom 80% of the income distribution.
21: And really, the bottom 40% are the ones that really, really suffer this because they don't have much in the way that they can augment their incomes. And if you're already juggling two jobs that are like low pay, then you're in real trouble. The top 20%, they're inflation protected. Everyone else isn't.
3: Well, I can go from Whole Foods to Aldi. Somebody's going from Aldi. They don't have a lot of places to go.
21: Yep.
5: Waylon Wong.
3: Darian Woods, NPR News.
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23: Starting next week in the Twin Cities, light rail trains will stop running on the entire Blue Line and part of the Green Line for weeks. Buses will take their place as crews work on the rails and stations. It's part of a $175 million update that Metro Transit is calling Renew the Blue. Matt Mikus has more.
26: Attention Metro Transit customers.
27: Blue Line riders may have heard this alert at their train stop over the past few weeks. That's because the light rail line, now 22 years old, is in need of major maintenance. Starting next Monday, June 29th, and lasting until August 19th, Metro Transit is halting the Blue Line trains that carry around 15,000 riders each weekday. Green Line trains through downtown Minneapolis will also be sidelined for several weeks, starting on July 1st. In their place, the agency plans to run 60-foot buses. Picture those long ones that look like they have an accordion in the middle. Every 15 minutes, as close to the same route as possible. That will allow crews to update signals and power lines, repair rails, and give stations a facelift. Brian Funk, Metro Transit's chief operating officer, says the repairs are needed to keep the trains running for years to come.
4: We're not at a point right now where it's degrading our safety, but we need to get it fixed right away. We're also adding in functionality, so we're making that investment at the same time, and then doing a renewal on all of the stations. So things that customers will see, new glass, better benches, new real-time signs, all of those things to make the most of this maintenance outage.
27: General Manager Leslie Candera says the goal is to make the construction season as painless as possible.
6: The buses will be able to handle the capacity and the people who need to ride it. However, buses do take longer than trains, so it's important that riders know to check the schedules, to plan ahead, and expect that it will take longer to get where they need to go on buses than it does on a train.
27: Staff ambassadors and signage will help alert riders to where to find replacement bus stops. Metro Transit says riders, on average, should expect bus rides to take about 15 minutes longer than trains. Matt Mikus, NPR News, Minneapolis.
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23: All right, kids, here we go. Tom and Bonnie in West St. Paul are celebrating their 66th wedding anniversary with joy. We are indeed a most fortunate and blessed couple. Say Tom and Bonnie, I should say. Congratulations. Mary in Alexandria says, a happy 36th birthday to Eric. Eric and his wife Emily are brand new parents to their son Emerson. To Tina and Alan, who share June birthday, celebrating you with love, says Carolyn and Terrence in Maple Grove. Congratulations and happy graduation day to Liam, brother of our own Estelle Timar Wilcox, who gets his degree from the University of Stirling in Scotland today, with so much love from your Minnesota family. Patrick in Minneapolis wishes a happy birthday to Joelle, the best teacher and volleyball coach in Minneapolis. Nora and I love you, and we are excited to celebrate the rest of your birthday month. Mike and Betsy in St. Paul are celebrating 5 weeks with their newest canine family member. This bundle of joy and energy teaches us humility. In other words, everything we knew about raising a puppy is wrong. 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
23: Here's the regional weather forecast from NPR News. A beautiful day, sunny skies, highs will be in the 70s. For the metro area, sunshine, a high of 75 with just light north winds at 10 miles an hour. Overnight lows will be around 58. Sunny tomorrow, high of 80. Saturday, sunny skies, 85. A little windy Saturday afternoon, bringing in a chance of thunderstorms late Saturday night. Sunday will be dry and sunny and hot and humid. Highs of around 92, mid-90s by Monday.
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23: It's 9 o'clock. 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
10: Good morning, Kathy. Hi, everybody. Well, you know, next week, many of us will be celebrating Independence Day, but this year marks something bigger than the annual 4th of July holiday. Today, I'm talking about the upcoming 250th anniversary of the Declaration of Independence. It's a statement of the nation's highest ideals, liberty, equality, and self-government. But the country's history has also been shaped by debates over who these ideals apply to, how they should be interpreted, and whether the nation has really lived up to them. So exactly what are we celebrating when we recognize 1776? Coming up in a few minutes, I'm going to talk with two guests about that question and what this moment tells us about who we are, who we've been, and who we want to become. As we talk, I want to hear from you too. I want you to call in. How are you planning to observe America's birthday this 4th of July? What feelings come to mind?
11: Live from NPR News in Washington, I'm Windsor Johnston. President Trump stunned Washington yesterday when he reversed course on signing bipartisan legislation to lower housing prices across the country. Trump canceled a bill signing ceremony for the measure, saying that his pet issue, an election bill, had to be first. NPR's Franco Ordonez reports.
12: It speaks to bigger issues about Trump's efforts to expand his executive power and political power and the loyalty he expects from those he works with. That includes U.S. allies who he has been frustrated with for not supporting him enough in the war on Iran.
15: I just want their loyalty. We don't need their money. We don't need anything. We have the most powerful military in the world by far. But I just want loyalty. You know, we're so loyal to them.
12: Political strategists say Trump is more focused on loyalty, including Republicans being loyal to him rather than having the necessary majorities who can pass his legislation. Franco Ordonez, NPR News.
11: Secretary of State Marco Rubio is touring Gulf Arab states to discuss an interim peace deal between the U.S. and Iran. NPR's Aya Betraoui reports Rubio is wrapping up his visit today with a summit of Gulf foreign ministers in Bahrain after stops in the United Arab Emirates and Kuwait.
16: Rubio says he's in the Gulf to thank Arab states for their, quote, incredible support throughout the war and to engage them about decisions going forward. Iran accused Gulf Arab states of allowing U.S. forces to launch attacks from their territory during the war. Iran targeted these countries with missiles and drones that hit bases, but also energy infrastructure, airports, and residential areas. Despite this, Rubio says the security partnership remains strong. The interim agreement with the U.S. focuses on curbing Iran's nuclear program. Its missile and drone capabilities are not part of the deal. Aya Betraoui, NPR News, Dubai.
11: Stocks on Wall Street opened higher today as the Commerce Department reported a jump in annual inflation. NPR's Scott Horsley reports the Dow Jones Industrial Average rose by about 350 points in early trading.
17: Consumer prices in May were up 4.1% from a year ago, according to the Commerce Department's inflation yardstick, which is closely watched by the Federal Reserve. Higher energy prices caused by the war with Iran are partly to blame. Investors are betting the central bank will have to raise interest rates later this year. The U.S. economy grew a bit faster in January, February, and March than had been reported. New figures from the Commerce Department show the nation's gross domestic product grew at an annual rate of 2.1% during the quarter, up from an earlier estimate of 1.6%. The change largely reflects a downward revision in imports, which count against GDP. Consumer spending during the quarter was also a bit weaker than had been reported. Scott Horsley, NPR News, Washington.
11: On Wall Street, the Dow was up 376 points. This is NPR.
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19: For NPR News in the Twin Cities, I'm Phineas Pope. Yesterday, a group of workers at an Amazon warehouse in Shakopee protested outside the facility. Dika Essa is the executive director of Awood Center in Minneapolis. The center helps East African immigrants know their labor rights and has been helping Amazon workers. Essa says about 85% of the warehouse workers are East Africans. She says the worker-led protest aims to secure higher wages and change the status of some workers. Temporary employees are known as white badges. They want to become blue badges, which would make them full-time employees with benefits. Essa also says workers want Amazon to respect their right to organize. A report released this week found that Minneapolis police often mishandled officer discipline cases. More from John Collins.
20: The report was issued by a group responsible for monitoring the police agreement between the city of Minneapolis and the state's human rights department. It found that officers often underwent a process called coaching when they should have been subject to required discipline. The group found that 58% of cases they looked at should not have been sent to coaching, including police chases and cases where people were injured. Police officials have said coaching is a way to address minor infractions. The report recommends Minneapolis police update coaching guidelines and streamline data collection. I'm John Collins, Minneapolis.
19: The best players in women's professional golf are at Hazleton National Golf Club this week for the KPMG Women's PGA Championship. The Chaska course is on a run of hosting major golf events. It hosted the PGA Championship in 2002 and 2009, the Ryder Cup in 2016, and the 2019 Women's PGA Championship. It's also set to host the 2029 Ryder Cup. PGA of America CEO Terry Clark has lived in Minnesota for the past 20 years.
0: This is a market that really supports it and comes out. You see it again this week. We're at an incredible venue with Hazeltine National. We have nearly 1,500 volunteers. 82% of those are Minnesotans. But we're at this place at a really important time in women's golf that I am just excited to be home and bringing a world-class championship to the Twin Cities.
19: First round begins today. You're listening to NPR News.
10: Good morning. I'm Angela Davis, and you're listening to NPR News. So glad you could join us today. Next week, the United States marks a unique milestone, the 250th anniversary of the Declaration of Independence. The 1,300-word statement declared that all men are created equal, that they are endowed with certain unalienable rights, and that when a government fails to protect those rights, the people can abolish it and start over. And for the last 250 years, Americans have debated what these promises mean, who they apply to, whether the nation has kept them, and what it would actually take to fulfill them. For some Americans, the semi-quincentennial is a chance to celebrate those ideals. For others, it's a moment to reflect on the contradictions of a country founded on liberty while tolerating slavery, exclusion, and inequality. For many, it's both. As the United States approaches its 250th anniversary, just 19% of Americans say the signers of the Declaration of Independence would be pleased with how the country has turned out. That is according to a Gallup survey conducted just last month. That survey also shows 3 in 4 Americans say the founders would actually be disappointed. This hour, I am talking with a historian and a political philosopher about the meaning of this milestone, the ideals behind it, the complicated history since, and what it means to be a citizen of a 250-year-old democracy right now. As we talk, I want to hear from you, your thoughts about this. I want you to call in. How are you planning to observe America's birthday this 4th of July? When you think about the United States turning 250, what feelings come to mind? Pick up the phone and call us at these numbers, 651-227-6000. Again, that number is 651-227-6000. Or you can call us at 800-242-2828. Let's bring in our guest. Sarah Holtman is here. Sarah is a professor of philosophy at the University of Minnesota. Hi, Sarah. So nice to meet you.
1: Hi, Angela. It's nice to meet you, too.
10: We're going to get all in our feelings this hour. We ready?
1: I'm ready.
10: We're ready. Okay. Gideon Mailer is with us, too. Gideon is a professor of early American history at the University of Minnesota, Duluth. And today he is joining us from Milwaukee. Good morning, Gideon. Thank you for your time.
2: Good morning. Thank you for having me. It's a great honor to chat with you this morning.
10: Oh, I feel the same way. Gideon, the Gallup survey I just mentioned, does that surprise you at all that so many Americans say the founders would actually be disappointed with how the country has turned out? What do you think of that?
2: On one level, it is quite surprising, particularly what we know about the 1976 bicentennial when similar polls showed a great deal of positivity. On the other hand, as we might talk about in a minute, maybe some of the founders actually realized that there would be dissension amongst us and that they as founders wouldn't necessarily always be respected and that they tried to make that part of the legacy of the revolution in the first place.
10: And Sarah, how do you think about this, that so many people when surveyed said they think the founders would be disappointed with, you know, where we are today?
1: Well, I think I certainly, if I talk to my students, many of them find that they're worried about the kinds of things that they think the founders were concerned with. They're worried about when can I protest? What are my rights of freedom of speech? how about freedom of conscience? Can I safely express my religious views? And my students are very worried about that. And they're a pretty good cross-section, I think, of at least of youth, if not of the United States generally.
10: And I have to sit with that, that they're worried and they don't feel safe expressing themselves.
1: Yeah, I think, and again, I spend a lot of time with college students, but I have a lot of college students who feel like there are so many things to talk about, to object to. They were concerned about Gaza. They've been concerned about what happened in the Twin Cities, the Metro surge. They very much remember George Floyd, and these are matters about which they want to express themselves, and especially, I think, within the last 5 years, they don't always feel comfortable doing that.
10: What about these numbers, Gideon and Sarah? 77% of Americans who say the founders would be disappointed. That compares to 71% in 2013 when this question was asked, and 42% in 2001. So that's a big change. At the same time, this Gallup survey found most Americans say the country has achieved at least some of its founding ideals. So what do you make of these two different reactions, Gideon?
2: Yeah, it's a context that I could argue we could maybe understand is a post-revolutionary context, whereby there's, on the one hand, a good degree of unity under the flag, but also a feeling that there's also dissension and fear underlying that unity. Funnily enough, when I go through the declaration with students, I'd agree with the previous speaker that there is this degree of fear and anxiety, which is also shown in those polls that you just mentioned. But when you read through the declaration with them and how people argued about it and talked about it in the decades after, in the late 18th century, there's almost a sigh of relief among some students that I find, which is always quite interesting, in that they think, oh, maybe it's not just today that we have this dissension, but it's something that's been almost there from day one. And it makes them feel a bit better about some of the anxieties that they have today, and even, dare one say, a bit more unity in a strange paradox.
10: You know, you referenced this, Gideon. When I think back to when I was a kid in 1976, and there was so much talk in school about the bicentennial, the 200th anniversary of the Declaration of Independence was being celebrated. It was a big deal. This 250th feels different. What have you noticed about how the country celebrated in 1976 compared to this year, Gideon?
2: Yeah, it does feel different. 1976 was, in the culture of the 1976 bicentennial, in fact, is something that the era after and the decades after that is what got me interested in the American Revolution, this idea of, obviously, I was quite naive in that respect, looking back on it, unity that's fostered by it. It was a sort of a late Cold War, just about post-Vietnam, you could say, post-Watergate context for the period around 74 to 76. And despite having occurred only in those recent years, those divisive national issues, there was a sense by 1775, 1776, by the time we got to Gerald Ford, that people were more unified. There was even something that historians call a kind of a new nostalgia that took place around about this period, and in some respects as a result of the bicentennial celebrations, where we've got films like American Graffiti, TV shows like Little House on the Prairie, Happy Days, The Waltons, all of which you could argue is in part Americans happy to look back on their past, obviously with rose-tinted glasses, and to unify around that aspect, both locally and nationally. And so today, there's obviously a bit more of a negative perception so far, although perhaps a bit like the Soccer World Cup, where people were worried about it. Once we get to July 4th, perhaps people might start to get a bit more excited, but there are, as the previous speaker mentioned, serious things that we're all grappling with that might stop that.
10: Sarah, do you have memories of when we were celebrating the bicentennial in 1976?
1: I do have memories. I was in high school, so I don't. And my family lives quite close to Washington, D.C. So we went, mm-hmm. I was looking last night and remembering that the Smithsonian had a huge summer-long celebration with all kinds of sort of regional displays and mm-hmm. cultural displays. It was really interesting to look back, and I do remember, and it was exciting, mm-hmm. right? And it was positive, as I recall it. Though, of course, that was also a time, as I was remembering, and Angela, you must too, and Gideon.
10: We both grew up in Virginia. We just discovered.
1: So yeah.
10: It was a big deal.
1: It was a big deal, but it was also a big deal that was surrounded by, you know, 1968 wasn't so far before 1976. The early 1970s were punctuated by things like American Indian Movement taking over, you know, Wounded Knee and so forth. So there was plenty of criticism and foment, right, that also were part of the backdrop for that.
10: Do you think the nation was more unified back in 1976 when we were celebrating the bicentennial?
1: It feels to me like that was true. But then when I think about the bicentennial itself and what kind of a celebration it was, yes. When I think about the kinds of political and cultural and social issues that were very much at the fore, well, no, right? It was a time of a lot of conversation and discussion about race, about gender, right?
10: Mm-hmm. Go ahead, Gideon. Mm-hmm.
2: Yeah, sorry about. Yeah, I'd agree with that. Just like today, there was underlying tension, even in the planning of it, which went back to 66, I think, under President Johnson. He created a bipartisan commission to organize it, and people were fighting over that in Congress and in legislatures for the next nearly decade. And Nixon was accused of tying the bicentennial to his 1972 campaign for election, and that he was getting all his friends and cronies in regards to a far too centralized affair. People wanted to be much more decentralized. And there was also a North-South aspect to it, which we can sometimes forget. The U.S. South, which was becoming stronger economically by this point in the 70s, is accusing kind of Northern Yankees of defining the American Revolution as only something that takes place in Boston and Philadelphia, because there was all these expos and initial planned events that were really just Boston and Philadelphia centric. And so there was that sort of North-South aspect to it, which is kind of interesting to think about that we often forget today. And then, of course, as previous speaker mentioned, we've got representatives from the Black Panther Party, the American Indian Movement, arguing that Nixon's efforts were not paying enough attention to Black and Indian histories, which by the time we get to Ford, the legacy of those critiques actually start to have, I guess, a positive aspect on the actual bicentennial celebrations when we get more of a nuanced approach to understanding the meaning and legacy of the revolution from those respects in 1976 and after.
10: Gideon, you came to the United States from the UK
2: yes.
10: back in 2012, I have in my notes, and yeah. became a naturalized citizen. So how does that shape how you see this anniversary?
2: Yeah, that's an interesting one. I've been to a few conferences this year to talk about the legacy and history of the American Revolution and the Declaration of Independence today. And what struck me, I guess, from my own privileged position as a naturalized citizen is there were younger academics there who were maybe green card holders, and they've actually held off on going to conferences in Europe and elsewhere across the world on the American Revolution and other conferences because they're worried about all the various things that people are worried about with regards to green cards, naturalization, and so forth. And then from a more kind of Declaration of Independence centric aspect, as I always say to my students, one of the things in the Declaration of Independence that we sometimes forget about is that the colonists band together insofar as they did under the Declaration by accusing the British of preventing immigration and mass migration to the colonies. That's one of the things that really annoyed some of the patriots, that their cousins from Scotland or Northern Ireland or Germany were not being allowed to settle, and the British were stopping that settlement. And so they actually say, we want more naturalization, and that's what one of the things that we are calling for as a liberty in the Declaration of Independence.
10: So I want to bring in some of our listeners as we talk about this. We're recognizing, you know, what is happening on the calendar soon. Next week, many people will be celebrating Independence Day. But this year marks something bigger than the annual 4th of July holiday. America is turning 250 years old. So today we're talking about the upcoming 250th anniversary of the Declaration of Independence, that statement of what is supposed to be the nation's highest ideals of liberty, equality, and self-government. I want to know, how are you feeling about this upcoming milestone? I want to hear from you. Call in. How are you planning to observe the 4th of July this year? And when you think about the U.S. turning 250, what comes to mind? Give us a call at 651-227-6000, or you can call us at 800-242-2828. Gideon and Sarah, let's take some phone calls from listeners. In Chanhassen, this is Chris on the phone. Chris, thank you for listening this morning. And what did you want to share or ask?
3: Yeah. Hey, I'd like to get your guest opinion on this. I think the founders would be completely humbled by how profound the legacy, the historic trauma of slavery, you know, is generation over generation. And maybe surprised by how far we've come in healing that, if you can say that. And how far we have to go. In other words, the legacy of slavery is etched deeply in the psyche of, especially our African-American countrymen. And I think it's manifesting in pretty profound ways that we're not really recognizing or able to see. And so I just, it'd be interesting to kind of do a mental experiment on what the founders would think.
10: Yeah, I appreciate that question, Chris. You know, Sarah, you know, when we think about the contradictions of a country founded on liberty while at the same time tolerating slavery and exclusion and inequality, how do you think about that?
1: Yeah, well, I often think about it with my students. And one of the things that I sometimes do with my students is to read. There's a nice article on patriotism in Frederick Douglass and whether Frederick Douglass could have been a patriot given that he wasn't even recognized as a person. And it's an interesting conversation in part with my students because despite the fact that Douglass wasn't recognized as a person, he was someone who was, he was there making arguments and really working for the improvement, right? Not only of the position of people who are Black, but also for the improvement of the country in a direction that, at least if you read the ideals of the founders, would have been right in that direction. And that's the way Douglass saw it. So it's an interesting, there are, and I think that, Chris, that really speaks in a certain way to the contradictions. On the one hand, you have the ongoing issues that stem from slavery, and they're terrible, and they haven't been fixed. On the other hand, we have made significant progress and made it on the shoulders of and by the wills of people who were not recognized as persons when the founders wrote the Declaration.
10: And Gideon, how do you think about this? I'm African American as someone who is a descendant of enslaved people. Like, how do you see folks who are Black Americans reflecting and thinking about this anniversary of the country?
2: Yeah, that's an interesting one. Going back to that 1976 200th, I think it was outside Black scholarly spaces. There wasn't much discussion of the mention of domestic insurrections in the Declaration of Independence, which really was what the authors of the Declaration of Independence were referring to as potential revolts of enslaved people that, ironically, the British were trying to stir up against the patriots. So we have patriots that are calling themselves patriots because they resent the British for, quote unquote, offering freedom to enslaved people in Virginia. Not that the British really were interested in emancipation. They were just doing what British people do, trying to cause trouble at the time in that context. But in 1976, it was a large, mainly Black academics that were saying, hey, let's point this out. It's only in the last maybe decade or so that we have a broader consensus in the academic sphere about, for example, the legacy of Dunmore's proclamation, that Governor Dunmore in 1775, who offers freedom to any indentured white servant or an enslaved person if they turn against the patriots. And then the patriots who then say, no, you will remain enslaved, and how that then gets enshrined in the Declaration of Independence. And there's another interesting pamphlet that I sometimes go through with students on these issues by a black preacher called Lemuel Haynes, who's writing in 1776, and his pamphlet is Liberty Further Extended. And he's a free black in New England at the time, and he's saying, yeah, this stuff in the Declaration of Independence is inspiring, it is great, love it, but it's also limited, and it's also contradictory, and it's also paradoxical. So sometimes I use Lemuel Haynes as a model of sort of compartmentalizing, if I were to think what it might be like for an African-American, not that I ever could, but that compartmentalization of the beauty and the inspiring stuff in the Declaration, which actually inspires a black revolution in Haiti in part against the French Empire, while also looking at the way that liberty isn't extended at the same time and that it's a fight that goes on.
10: And Gideon and Sarah, most importantly, what do we need to be thinking about as we consider the impact on Native Americans? You know, what is it important to remember about what we know, how Native Americans experienced the Revolutionary Era? Gideon?
2: Again, that, yeah, perhaps even more so than the experience of enslaved and free black people in the revolution and the legacy, the indigenous experiences, in some respects, gone even less talked about. There were Native American and American Indian groups in 1976 who were trying to broaden that. And there were various museums to indigenous history that were partly a result of the bicentenary. But today it's kind of a lot quieter than you would think. And in Minnesota particularly, it's interesting because, of course, we were not part of that patriot world necessarily, were we? And in fact, parts of what we now call Minnesota, around areas like Grand Portage, they remained part of the British Empire, and you had indigenous people, Ojibwe, Dakota, and other indigenous people who were continuing to trade with Catholic white French settlers coming all the way down from Montreal, as well as other white settlers in the region. And they don't necessarily pledge allegiance to the British Empire, but they're certainly not at this point pledging sole allegiance to the coming American Revolution. And in certain respects, what the American Revolution will mean in Indian country is very different what it would mean for white settlers, and even for those free blacks that support the revolution. It's in some respects more ambiguous, or sometimes positive, sometimes negative, but often ambiguous, in the sense that independence will mean that you need to start looking after your tribal sovereignty to a greater extent, because you have a whole new wave of people that will be moving into the land that will come to be known as Minnesota, but that actually is kind of tensely still under the British Empire through this period. And the British actually send troops to keep it all in check along the Great Lakes and to keep the fur trade between indigenous people, white settlers, and French Canadians in check.
10: And Gideon, I have in my notes here, as we look at Minnesota back in 1776 and before, that in Minnesota that some Ojibwe communities sided with the British because they thought the crown would protect them better because of the extensive fur trade that many Native Americans wanted to stay aligned with the British. Is that correct?
2: It's always on a case-by-case basis. And sometimes different indigenous groups are making sort of smart strategic decisions. Sometimes their best bet is to kind of maintain a middle ground or a distance from Europeans fighting each other, because that can create for them a kind of a safe space almost, where they're not, I guess, noticed in that respect in terms of appropriation of their land. And so if Europeans are distracted fighting each other, then they can kind of negotiate something. Mm-hmm. But generally, there were those who were across North America, most famously the Iroquois Confederation, but also some Ojibwe as well, further west into the Great Lakes region and what we call Minnesota, who see the British Empire is potentially offering a potential greater degree of stability in regards to how it is that they've negotiated their autonomy up to that point, and their trade going all the way up to places like Montreal and down the river systems, down to the Great Lakes and to their tribal lands, and that making at least a temporary treaty with the British might be something that they understand as something that's guaranteeing their liberty in the short term to a greater extent than the great unknown as to what a Patriot victory and a westward movement of Patriots might mean.
10: And in your conversations with students, Sarah, the impact on Indigenous people, is that something that comes up in conversation as you all are in your philosophy classes, in your history classes,
1: yeah,
10: talking about this?
1: No, it absolutely is. 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
1: We're going to take some phone calls from listeners. I'm talking about the 200th anniversary of the Declaration of Independence. 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How are you planning to observe this 4th of July? When you think about the United States turning 250, what feelings come to mind for you? 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Let's go to Shoreview, where Lauren is listening to us this morning. Lauren, thank you for listening. Thank you for calling in. What did you want to share?
2: Hi, yes. Thanks for taking my call. It's been really great to hear this topic discussed and brought up to my mind. My husband and I have two kids going into fourth grade and eighth grade. And our eighth grader, we recently, we drove by a lot of houses with American flags, and they said that it made them upset and angry, and so we're trying to figure out how to celebrate Independence Day to kind of teach our kiddos that it's okay to celebrate community while still knowing and understanding the anxiety and fear with what's going on in our country. But we're going to do kind of a mock debate to talk about and geared towards the lens of kids.
1: So, Lauren, you said your eighth grader is getting mad when they see the American flag. Is your child elaborating like why they are upset?
2: Yeah, I think to them the image or the flag itself is starting to represent President Trump and the administration, who they are very scared about what's happening, you know, in our world and in our country. So we're trying to kind of separate things out and say, well, what can we be proud of and still be critical? And also, what can we do about it as a family, as even someone going into eighth grade? Because they've got a big voice, too. And we want them to.
1: And remind me, Lauren, an eighth grader is how old? 13?
2: 13, yes.
1: 13. Wow. A lot of people will be shocked, surprised, heartbroken to hear that the American flag is triggering that reaction in a child. What do you think about that, Gideon?
3: That's another interesting one. It's actually one of the first things that as somebody from the old world transplanted here noticed was the ecumenical nature of the American flag a decade or two ago, that it wouldn't matter if you're a Democrat or Republican or anything in between, in contrast to Europe, where if you were in Germany or even in Britain, even 20 years ago, and you had a flag outside your home, then people would raise eyebrows and think, is this blood and soil nationalism? Is this something that I need to think is making a statement about who somebody is and distinguishing them from others that they don't want to be there? But in America, I've always noticed it until recently as something that's just an abstract unity going back to the spirit of the American Revolution. Again, even if it's a rosy-tinted vision of that spirit, but this idea that we can all, in our differences, still be united under something abstract, despite where we came from. There's that European discussion of flagness. I'm hearing a lot more discussed in America, and makes me sad personally, but Sarah, others have a right not to feel sad about it.
1: Sarah, what do you think about that? Lauren says her eighth grade child, 13-year-old, upset by the sight of the American flag.
4: Yeah, well, I guess I understand. I think, though, I'm sure Gideon is exactly right that Americans have sometimes a picture of the flag as a symbol simply of worthy ideals. I think it's not always so. I can certainly understand someone who's 13 looking at the flag and not seeing it as representing that. You know, what does to me, of course, it's imperfect, but what does to me represent worthy ideas?

0: deals. And so it's Lauren, right?
1: The mom who called Lauren Shortview. Yeah. And she's looking for some advice. How do we, you know, engage in conversation about a difficult topic?
0: Yeah. Well, one thing, I mean, if you want worthy ideals, there are some in the Bill of Rights, for example, right? There you have, right, freedom of conscience, freedom of expression, freedom of the press.
1: But we're not seeing that.
0: Well, we're not seeing it, but it isn't.
1: Actions speak louder than words is kind of like.
0: Well, yeah, good. So, but it's worth fighting for. Mm. It's worth understanding, and it's worth standing up for, and it's worth talking about. Right now on the door of my office, I posted a year ago when I was feeling pretty uncertain about whether those ideals were being realized. I went and I printed out the Bill of Rights and I put it on my office door, so that my students can come to my office and they can see that I stand for that, number one. And number two, they can stand there and they can read them while they're waiting for me. Mm-hmm. They could, of course, go down the drain. Actions do speak louder than words, but you can have actions that are, I stand for this, and here's what I think it means in the present day, and here are the kinds of things I'm going to stand up for right now. And eighth graders can do that too.
1: What about, I'm hearing a lot of people talk about how they feel about flying the American flag or putting it outside of their house, or just, you know, because they worry that it's sending a message, or they just worry about it. And I'm like, I don't remember people necessarily feeling that way like years ago to the same extent. What do you think about that?
0: Yeah, I think that's right. And I think the same thing is true, not only about the American flag, but about even expressing your views by putting a candidate sign in your front yard. We did this recently, and my daughter, who's 20, said, I don't know if we should put that there, Mom, because somebody might react badly. And I said, she's not wrong. Mm-hmm. But I said, well, look, if we can't express our support for this candidate who's controversial, what can we do? I'm not going to worry about this. I'm going to put the sign out.
1: Getting your thoughts about the American flag and just the, you know, feelings that it evokes, and people maybe not feeling like they want to put any type of signage or flags or anything outside their home.
2: Yeah, that's something that we could say paradoxically is the spirit of the American Revolution. It's their right to not want to, in a way. So expressing your right not to want to do that, you could sort of turn into a positive, I guess, on a bigger macro level. But how we deal with flags and images in the context of celebrating the revolution and its legacy, funnily enough, and we don't often say that, we could actually go back to what Nixon did in 1976, which is to... He actually heard a lot of the criticisms of what was thought of as his grandstanding and his use of the bicentennial in the planning of it, at least in 1974 and 1972 to 1973, that we should move celebrations much more to the local and to the regional rather than necessarily anything else. So perhaps flags and emblems that kind of speak to our local communities wherever we are, and how that makes us feel American, and how we can have this patchwork of different localities and different peoples who maybe think and believe different things, but we're all kind of united more locally. That's sort of what the bicentennial celebrations were in 76, when they were at their best. People kind of drilling down to their more local American communities and the neighborliness of it all. And maybe seeing that's what the flag can represent. If you're worried about what the flag might represent on a more kind of a large scale level that you might be kind of uncomfortable with.
1: We're going to take a news break here, but our phone lines are full, and I want to get in as many listeners as possible as if we talk about the upcoming 250th anniversary of the Declaration of Independence. I want to know how you're feeling about this upcoming milestone. I want you to call in, and we will take some more phone calls after a news break. I have two professors with me, a professor of American history and a professor of philosophy, to guide us through this conversation. But hang on the line if you're on hold. We do want to hear from you. But first, let me talk to Phineas Pope to see what's going on in the news. Hey, Phineas.
3: Hey, good morning, Angela. At least 164 people have died, 971 injured after powerful earthquakes rocked Venezuela. Last night, 7.2 and 7.5 magnitude earthquakes were among the strongest to strike Venezuela in more than a century and could be felt throughout the region. Governor Tim Walz is pressuring the Trump administration to release records that he argues could show he and Minnesota have been targeted for political retribution. Walz filed 16 records requests under the Freedom of Information Act that reference terms like reckoning, retribution, punishment, or other terms to suggest actions were driven by political motives. The Minneapolis City Council is meeting this hour and is set to vote on a pair of ordinances that would allow the city to legalize bathhouses. Adult bathhouses were historically frequented by gay men in the 1970s and 80s. They were banned in Minneapolis in 1988 during the AIDS epidemic. Councilmember Jason Chavez said if the vote passes, it will be the beginning of a long process of creating infrastructure and guidelines for a future bathhouse.
4: It doesn't mean a bathhouse is automatically going to open up. We still have the zoning, planning, and the safety impacts that we have to put in place for these to be established across our city and or specific locations where the council mayor collaboratively decide where they would be allowed to be in place.
3: Six of the 13 council members are co-authors of the bill. U.S. lawmakers are considering a measure that would allow people to buy rotisserie chicken through the Supplemental Nutrition Assistance Program, or SNAP. Nationally, shoppers using SNAP to buy groceries cannot buy food that's hot when sold. Robin Manthe with Second Harvest Heartland says the move would provide more options for SNAP shoppers.
5: What we hear from families is they want to feed their kids something healthy and nutritious. And for me, rotisserie chicken meets both of those.
3: While some grocers' associations say they're looking forward to being able to sell rotisserie chickens through SNAP, they say the move won't make large gains for retailers who have faced higher input costs in recent months. More at 10 o'clock. This is NPR News.
6: President Trump came into office with the goal of energy dominance. But in the past few months, his administration has cut deals with offshore wind developers to stop building these projects. Those deals would prevent gigawatts of new energy from coming onto the grid. Why President Trump wants to pay wind developers to go away. Next time on 1A.
1: 1A with Jen White next at 10 a.m. here on NPR News. At noon, be sure to listen to Minnesota Now, hosted by Nina Morney. And I'm excited to tell you about something special we'll be doing all next week here on the 9 a.m. show. We are deliberately being as cheap as we can be. All next week, we are talking about ways we can reduce our spending by finding ways to save money on expenses. We're calling it Cheap Week. And I do hope you will tune in. We kick things off on Monday with a conversation about summer travel. We'll get some suggestions on inexpensive road trips and flights. How can we vacation without going into debt? Let's be cheap all next week at 9 a.m. Right now on the podcast for the program, listen to the conversation I had just yesterday with Craig Leopold. He is the owner of the Minnesota Wild hockey team and the new majority owner of the St. Paul Hotel, as well as a new women's professional volleyball team. Craig answered lots of questions about his vision for revitalizing downtown St. Paul and shared a bit about his personal life. 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
1: Back to our conversation about America turning 250 years old next week. This year marks something bigger than the annual 4th of July holiday. We're talking about the upcoming 250th anniversary of the Declaration of Independence. Two great guests today, Sarah Holtman, who's a professor of philosophy at the University of Minnesota, and Gideon Mailer, who's a professor of early American history at the University of Minnesota, Duluth. And I want to hear from you, too. I want you to call in. How are you planning to observe the 4th of July this year? How are you feeling about the U.S. turning 250 years old? Call us at 651-227-6000 or 800-242-2828. Let's hear from a lot of our listeners right now. Back to the phone lines in Minneapolis. James is on the phone. James, thank you for waiting. What did you want to share about this?
8: I just wanted to share that I think we're in a very sad time right now, and I think the founders would be dismayed at how many prosperous Americans have lost sight of the beauty of America, even while the beauty of America is actually working. people of every stripe, race, origin, every distinction you want to say, are flourishing, living beautiful lives, from simple jobs with comfortable apartments and a reliable car to whatever prosperity their natural talents have allowed them to achieve. Yet so many of us are disparaging this country, and I think it's in an effort to bring in socialism, while, you know, communism in the Soviet Union and in China killed close to 100 million people. Socialism always crushes the individual in favor of the group. The elites still have more. And so I see this undermining of the beauty and the magic of America. While if we look with our own eyes in our own communities, we see people of every stripe flourishing. And then the last thing I'll say, sorry I'm not as well spoken as your guests, is every culture throughout the history of the world has practiced slavery, including the Northwest Pacific Indians. Some places still have semi-versions of it, yet we're the ones that fought an incredibly bloody, destructive civil war to end it. The magic of America is real, and I would hope all of our listeners would consider it and value it and champion it, and on a local level, encourage the people in your circle to be positive, hardworking, resilient. That's how we make America beautiful. That's why people are flooding here from every socialist, corrupt dictatorship around the world. So
1: that's James in Minneapolis. Thank you for sharing your views. Also in Minneapolis, we have Rebecca on the phone. Hi, Rebecca. What did you want to share with us as we talk about the 4th of July coming up next week?
9: Well, thank you so much for taking my call. I really deeply appreciate being on. I'm a Christian pastor, a white woman who does a lot of work with particularly predominantly white Christian congregations that are doing work around reparations, and particularly in relationship to Black and Indigenous communities. And I am just really grateful that this 250th anniversary gives us the opportunity to really do kind of sacred reckoning work with our history of attempted indigenous genocide and enslavement in the name of a distorted Christianity and the kind of doctrine of discovery. So I just wanted to say that we're engaging this work, and we are, as a local congregation, using the July 4th as a day of mourning for the sin of the doctrine of discovery and its modern manifestation in kind of white Christian nationalism.
1: So you take the day to look back at history, and again, use it as a day of mourning. That you know, that will surprise a lot of people.
9: Yes, we often go to some of the Dakota sacred sites with Jim Baer Jacobs and Healing Minnesota Stories, and really try and the history of our country is filled with beautiful ideals and lifting up the Bill of Rights, and it's also this history of enslavement and attempted indigenous genocide and reckoning with that and telling the truth and kind of confessing and repenting and repair is really important for the soul of our nation.
1: Thank you. That is Rebecca in Minneapolis calling in. Let's go to Bemidji, where Kathy is on the phone. Hi, Kathy. What did you want to tell us?
10: Well, what I have to say is probably different from the other things you're hearing, but I'm in Bemidji at our family cabin that my grandfather and my great-grandfather built in 1932. Since 1930, my family has had a potluck picnic, so that's 96 years, here at this cabin on the shores of Lake Marquette, and it always started at noon. It ended by 3 o'clock. Everybody had to go home and milk the cows, come from a family of dairy farmers. Nobody milks any cows anymore, but everybody still shows up at noon.
1: Tradition.
10: And they still leave by 3.
1: No. Following tradition. Thank you, Kathy and Bemidji. In Minneapolis, we have Mark on the phone. Hi, Mark. What did you want to tell us as we ask people how they're feeling about the 250th anniversary of the Declaration of Independence, America's birthday?
11: Hey, thank you so much for taking my call. And it's just so fitting when I turned on your show this morning, because earlier as I was showering this morning, I was thinking about, oh, the 4th is coming up. What am I going to do? And just the trajectory my life has taken. So I'm 64 years old. I was 14 at the bicentennial. Mm-hmm. My family was extremely patriotic. And we put up a flagpole, and every day, I don't know, that whole year, I was doing my own personal flag raising, and I would take the flag down and I would fold it in a military style every day and all of that. And over the years, I mean, I was a school teacher and, you know, had to read lies my teacher taught me and learned about so many things, lived in North Minneapolis as a pastor where I saw firsthand the effects of slavery and police brutality and Jim Crow. I now live in a predominantly Latino immigrant community, and my chosen family now is predominantly Latino, and we'll probably just treat it like any Saturday. I mean, we might go to the fireworks, but I'm not expecting anything major. And it's partly just, I love so much about my country, but I have so much, you know, shame about where we're at and the trajectory that we are on. And it's really painful as well. So I don't know that we'll do much of anything different. Maybe have a carne asada.
1: It's a mix
11: barbecue,
1: of,
11: but
1: a mix of pride and concern is kind of what I'm hearing you say, Mark.
11: Yeah. Definitely.
1: Mm-hmm. Thank you, Mark in Minneapolis. Let's go to Bemidji again. Gregory's on the phone. Gregory, thank you for calling in. How are you feeling about the upcoming celebration of the 250th anniversary of the Declaration of Independence?
12: Well, the 4th of July comes on a Saturday. And I'll do what I've done for almost every Saturday since inauguration, and that is to go down to Paul and Babe and be a marshal for the Stand Up Saturday rally that we have in protest of the administration policies and in support of the Constitution.
1: And so does this year or the last few years feel different than years past, Gregory?
12: Oh, yes. Yes. The ICE invasion hit us a couple of weeks ago. And the tactics that have been employed by the ICE agents and by the administration is completely antithetical to what I see as American.
1: That's Gregory in Bemidji. Let's go to Burnsville. Jeremy's on the phone. Thank you for calling in, Jeremy. What did you want to tell us about the 4th of July and how we'll celebrate this year?
13: Yeah, thank you for taking my call. As a social worker in schools, I am trying to be mindful of how our view of what the country promises and how it actually delivers is managed as best as possible. And one of your previous callers was talking about how we need to see the beauty of the country more and that there are so many people doing so well and that things really, it seems to me to be kind of a toxic positivity of let's look away from what's happening in a lot of actual communities and just pretend that things are really great. And it's hard to do that in this day and age. And so
1: it's hard because you see people struggling.
13: Because I see people struggling. During Metro Surge, it was painfully obvious that promise of freedom and independence is being gilded right now. And so I reflect on where I want to reflect on what the country's promise has been and where it's currently headed and how we can make a difference to improve for all, not just some.
1: All right. Thank you, Jeremy. And to our guests, I know there isn't one big 250th celebration planned here in Minnesota, at least as far as we could find. But we do know that some local communities, they're putting together some extra effort in their annual 4th of July celebrations this year to mark the anniversary. In Pelican Rapids, for example, a military band and a 250-member choir is going to be performing Acts 1 and 2 of the musical Hamilton leading up to July 4th and on Independence Day itself. And organizers there are planning to distribute copies of the Constitution and the Declaration of Independence. But to Sarah and Gideon, what has struck you about the way the anniversary is being celebrated, both in D.C. and in local communities across Minnesota, and just like what you're seeing being promoted, Sarah?
0: Yeah, I guess I haven't seen... You're telling me a lot of things that I haven't seen, so that's really interesting, Angela. I have to say that what I have seen of the recent events in Washington, D.C., where I have a lot of family, has surprised and shocked and saddened me. I don't.
1: Why? What's shocking or saddening?
0: Of course, this isn't about the 4th of July, but the run up to the 4th of July, the reflecting pool, the cage fights for the
1: at the White House
0: at the White House, the change, various kinds of changes made to monuments. You can change monuments and you can and do all of these things, but it strikes me that these are not being done in any kind of celebration of the Declaration, the ideals, the Bill of Rights, and in no recognition, it seems to me, of the kind of several callers have mentioned, right, the not only the ways in which we don't all enjoy the benefits of this country, which is a rich and wealthy country, but also the ways in which recently many people have suffered deeply. Mm-hmm. And I know I send my students into the public schools where they work with all kinds of kids. And partly we do that because that is a way for them to see what's different for them.
1: Gideon, we just have 30 seconds left. Yeah. But anything you want to say about what you've heard today from some of our listeners who called in, this mix of pride and concern?
2: Yeah, and just to take it very quickly back to what I see part of what the American Revolution is, it's partly a revolt against a centralizing British authority taking away people's rights, right? And then, but with moving away from that, you can then create this revolutionary coalition where people aren't necessarily on the same page and almost agreeing to be able to not be on the same page but still be united in a greater union while not suffering the centralization measures of the British Empire is something of the revolution. And maybe we can take something from that so we can have a kind of an open tent for all the different discussions that we've had today, ranging from positive all the way to negative, and kind of see it as a positive in a way and hope that we can all be still under the same banner despite those differences.
1: Hope. Yeah. Our guest today, Gideon Mailer, a professor of early American history there at the University of Minnesota Duluth, and Sarah Holtman, a professor of philosophy at the University of Minnesota. Thank you for your time. Thank you to our listeners as well. Be safe, everyone. We'll talk again soon. This conversation was produced by Carrie Dreyer.
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15: Here's the regional weather forecast from NPR News. A beautiful day, sunny skies, highs will be in the 70s. For the metro area, sunshine, a high of 75 with just light north winds at 10 miles an hour. Overnight lows will be around 58. Sunny tomorrow, high of 80. Saturday, sunny skies, 85. A little windy Saturday afternoon, bringing in a chance of thunderstorms late Saturday night. Sunday will be dry and sunny and hot and humid. Highs of around 92, mid-90s by Monday.
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17: President Trump's energy dominance agenda means more gas, more coal, more nuclear. But wind power? It's in the doldrums. From WAMU and NPR in Washington, this is 1A. Hi, I'm Todd Zwillick. Donald Trump is tilting at windmills. For real. His administration has made deals with multiple wind farm companies, paying them so that they don't develop already planned offshore wind projects. Those deals have chilled the industry at a time when the country has greater energy needs, not to mention more pressing goals to cut carbon. The first book critic, Ron Charles, is back to give four more recommendations for your summer reading list. And we want to hear your take on these wind project deals. Do you want wind in your community? Yes or no? 1A at WAMU.org.
18: Live from NPR News in Washington, I'm Windsor Johnston. The Supreme Court has handed the Trump administration two major victories on immigration in a pair of closely watched cases. In one decision, the justices cleared the way to block asylum seekers from entering the United States before they can apply for protection. In another 6-3 decision, the court allowed the Trump administration to begin ending temporary protected status, or TPS, for thousands of migrants who've been living and working legally in the U.S. Beyond immigration, the Supreme Court ruled to overturn a jury verdict for a Missouri man who claimed the weed killer Roundup caused his cancer. NPR's Carrie Johnson reports the court's conservative majority says those state claims are preempted by federal pesticide law.
19: Justice Brett Kavanaugh delivered the 7-2 court ruling, which hands a victory to Monsanto and its new owner, Bayer. The company had been facing billions of dollars in claims over glyphosate, the key ingredient in its popular weed killer. The court majority says federal law overrides lawsuits in state courts over the company's alleged failure to warn about the product. Plaintiff lawyers say the Supreme Court's now given a shield to corporate America and slammed the courthouse doors on people sickened by pesticides. The Trump administration sided with Bayer in the case. Consumer advocates worry the ruling will shift power from states trying to protect residents when federal regulations fall short. Carrie Johnson, NPR News.
18: In another Supreme Court ruling, the justices struck down a gun law in Hawaii that required people to get permission from property owners before bringing firearms onto private land. The 6-3 ruling said the requirement placed an unconstitutional burden on the right to keep and bear arms. The Trump administration says it's sending assistance to Venezuela after a pair of powerful earthquakes struck the nation last night. NPR's Michelle Kellerman reports the United Nations is also gearing up a response.
20: Secretary of State Marco Rubio says he's spoken with Venezuela's interim president and says the country needs a lot of help digging through the rubble. The U.S. is sharing satellite imagery and sending rescue teams from Virginia and California.
21: Those are the acute, like short-term needs over the next 48 to 72 hours, because in search and rescue, you're trying to get to people while you can still save their lives. They're buried under rubble.
20: The UN's top humanitarian official, Tom Fletcher, says his office is coordinating the deployment of teams from around the world. Even before the earthquakes, he writes, nearly 8 million people in Venezuela were in need of humanitarian support. Michelle Kellerman, NPR News, Washington.
18: Stocks were trading higher on Wall Street at this hour. The Dow was up 586 points. This is NPR News.
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3: For NPR News in the Twin Cities, I'm Phineas Pope. Google hosted an open house in Hermantown last night to answer questions about its controversial proposed data center outside of Duluth. Hundreds of people stood in line to ask questions about the project's energy and water use, noise and light pollution, and other issues. Brett Reuter of Hermantown says he worries electric rates could go up.
23: You know, the information was helpful, and I appreciate the efforts that Google is making to try to address the concerns, but I don't know that I'm walking out of here feeling reassured.
3: Google has pledged to limit water use and build wind farms and batteries to power the data center. The project still needs several city and state approvals to move forward. A Minneapolis woman is asking the Department of Homeland Security to investigate what she says was a violent encounter with federal agents earlier this year. Sarah Tamer has more.
24: Alia Rahman has filed a civil rights complaint alleging she was assaulted, wrongfully arrested, and subjected to inhumane treatment during an encounter in January. Attorneys representing Rahman filed the complaint with DHS's Office for Civil Rights and Civil Liberties this week. They argue federal agents violated Rahman's constitutional rights as well as federal disability protections during and after her arrest on January 13th. A viral video of Rahman's arrest shows agents dragging her out of her car while she yells that she's disabled and trying to go to the doctor. I'm Sarah Tamer.
3: Minnesota hospitality businesses are doing worse than they were last year. That's according to a new Fed survey. Here's Harshan Ratanpal.
4: The Minneapolis Fed surveyed 120 hospitality companies in Minnesota about their business conditions during the first quarter of 2026. Most are owners of overnight accommodation or businesses that serve food and drinks. A majority said profits are down compared to last year. They said inflation is causing people to spend less on hospitality. Minnesota's new paid family leave policy was driving up costs for most respondents, and many said it caused an increase in employee absences in the first 3 months of the year. Looking ahead, just a quarter of businesses said they were optimistic about the next 6 months. I'm Harshon Ratanpal.
3: And I'm Phineas Pope. It's NPR News.
5: This is 1A. I'm Todd Zwillick in for Jen White. All right, get out your notepad or fire up your search engine because we've got more summer book recommendations for you. Ron Charles is back. He's got his picks for your beach or backyard reads, all in the next installment of Ron Recommends. Ron's a book critic and former book editor for the Washington Post Book World. He now writes about books on his Substack, which luckily is called Ron Charles. And he joins me now in studio. Ron, welcome back.
6: It's so nice to be here. Thanks.
5: People know where to find you on Substack. It couldn't be easier. All right. We want you to send us your book picks as well. What's a title that's captured your attention lately? Does your favorite author have a new or upcoming book that you can't wait to read that you want and make sure that we know about? You can tell us. You can email us 1a@wamu.org. All right, Ron, your first book is by Ann Patchett, famous author. It's her new novel out this month called Whistler. What's it about? What drew you to this one?
6: Oh, well, of course, the name, Ann Patchett. I just adore her novels. They're always smart and gently witty, insightful about the way families work, and this novel is just all that. It begins with in a museum, a husband and wife are wandering around looking at paintings, and they begin to notice that there's an old man following them. Seems, you know, kind of a little intrigue there, but she thinks, well, just ignore him, but her husband thinks no, and so he goes up and introduces himself, drags this old man over and says, hey, look, it's your father-in-law. She's like, what? She realizes in that moment she hasn't seen this man in 40 years. Her parents divorced when she was 9, and she just kind of repressed this whole relationship she had with this man that she adored. And so begins this new relationship, this reconciliation with this man that she once loved, but they fell apart in the way that, you know, children lose track of relatives that wander away. It's just lovely about family reconciliation, about the way memory works. I just think it's a great novel for
5: us. Ann Patchett is a celebrated writer, of course.
6: Yes.
5: The Library of Congress named her the winner of its prize for American fiction. Whole load of prizes she's gotten in the United States and across the UK. What about her writing style do you think appeals to so many of us?
6: In this book, and in many of her books, but in this one in particular, she knows exactly the way conversation works, real conversation, the way people miss each other, the way they say witty things the other one doesn't get. It just reminds me of the way that I would hope families would get along when they acknowledge that they love each other.
5: Well, the last time you joined us for Ron Recommends, regular installment here on 1A, you suggested John by John by Douglas Stewart, the Scottish author. Like Whistler, it's a book where family members reconnect and deepen or re-examine their relationship in the ways that you're talking about, Ron. Why do you think readers get so much out of that kind of narrative? Those stories are connecting with me.
6: Yeah, although I should say that Whistler is a book almost without plot. You know, it's almost more of an essay about families and the way memory works. There is a little intrigue in the middle that has to do with the title, which is the name of a horse. But it is mostly a reflection on the way we reconnect, on the way we forget. Whereas John of John has a lot more drama to it. But I think these novels relate to us because, you know, almost all of us grew up in families, good or bad.
5: All right, that's Whistler by Ann Patchett, Ron Charles's first recommendation. Your next recommendation is called Land by Maggie O'Farrell, set in Ireland a few years after that country's great famine. We're talking about the mid-19th century. Maggie O'Farrell is famous already. She wrote Hamnet, which is the basis of the hit film, Oscar-winning film of last year. What are we getting into with Land by Maggie O'Farrell?
6: It's another historical novel set in 1865. It opens, as you said, after the famine. The countryside is just devastated. There are lots of villages that have been completely emptied out. There are homes that have been abandoned and collapsed. And we come upon this Irish man, a father with his 10-year-old, and he's a surveyor. And he's working for the British, which he hates. Place. They're making an enormous map of Ireland, which is, of course, has very political, has lots of political implications to it. He wanders into a small forest, and something happens to him. He sees a small spring there, and I don't know if it's something mystical or if it's in his imagination. The book plays with that all throughout, but he is fundamentally changed. He comes out of that small group of trees, and he is whooping and hollering, and he decides to move his entire family to this place to live next to this little spring. And so the novel unfolds, and what happens to this family, man and wife and four children, over the coming decades. It's a great story about Irish people, about the way they spread around the world. She is, you know, such a spectacular novelist. She has such momentum, such drive in her writing.
5: Mm. That's Ron Charles. He's a book critic on Substack at Ron Charles, also a former book editor at the Washington Post Book World. All right, that's two great recommendations. Let's talk about your third pick. I want to say Villa Loco or Villa Loco?
6: I say Villa Coco.
5: Did I say Loco?
6: Yeah.
5: It's not that.
6: But
5: it's
6: is. Believe me, it's practically Villa Cuckoo. This is a comic novel.
5: Now, this is Andrew Sean Greer, Pulitzer Prize winner. Villa Coco, not Loco. But you say it could be Loco.
6: It definitely could be Loco. The little Freudian slip there. Yeah, he won a Pulitzer Prize for the great comic novel Less a few years ago. This is another wonderful comic novel, maybe more charming than comic. It's about a young man, graduates from college with a degree in archives and record management, doesn't know what he's going to do, but knows he's got to get serious, largely because his parents say, you've got to get serious. He accepts an ad, very vague, from an elderly woman in Italy to come organize her house. He arrives, they've confused his arrival date with his name, so they keep calling him Thursday throughout the book, which is just the beginning of the crazy things that happen here. This woman is 92. She is full of stories. Some of them might be true, some of them might not be. It's very hard to tell. There's a gardener that nobody can understand. It's just one crazy, kooky Coco thing after another. This is such a wonderful summer diversion.
5: I haven't read the book, I confess, but from your description and from reading up on it, I'm thinking P.G. Woodhouse. Is that about right?
6: It's like that's a good comparison.
5: Yeah. All right. We got this young, directionless man. He's a protagonist. He ends up in Tuscany, as you mentioned, the season change. It's very specific. It's awfully specific, and it's very setting specific as well.
6: It's a gorgeous place. You probably read other novels set here that play up the beauty of this area. This novel touches on that, but it's much more with the comedy of it. Of course, he eventually, you know, at first she's so horrible to him. She's bossing him around and telling him what to wear. No, not that. But eventually, you know, he learns to love her and he learns to appreciate her story. So it really is a book about the importance of comic stories as a way to, not just as a way to lie, but as a way to push back despair.
5: Hmm. Well, we got this recommendation. Oh, Nicholas is in the inbox, shares this nonfiction recommendation. 1873, Nicholas says, a fascinating look at global and American finances and how individuals have unbalanced the economic system with their investments. That's nonfiction, not for you, Ron Charles, not this time. Well, Melanie has a comment about Ann Patchett. Melanie says, I love Ann Patchett. Great recommendations from Ron Charles. Thank you. I'm finishing the new David Sedaris book of essays called The Land and Its People. It's making me laugh out loud. I'm so grateful for his wry humor and his wit. You're laughing.
6: Yeah, I've read some of those stories. He is always very funny.
5: What do you think? How is this latest from David Sedaris?
6: I've read some of them in The New Yorker, so I know that he's hilarious. And every year, of course, I replay the Sandland Diary.
5: Well, it is public radio, isn't it? I recently recommended to somebody close to me the David Sedaris story, You Can't Kill the Rooster.
6: Yeah.
5: It's all about his brother in North Carolina. Calls himself the Rooster. And it's a very, very hilarious and loving story as well.
6: Yeah, he is one of the absolute best.
5: All right, well, let's end on a kid's book recommendation. This one's called, you've got it here in front of you.
6: Yeah, I thought it brought
5: Rebecca the White House Raccoon. It's by April Genevieve Tucholsky, illustrated by Dave Zelay. Rebecca lives on the White House lawn or in the West Wing? Where is she?
6: Well, I thought I'd bring this, you know, because of the 4th of July is coming up and the anniversary. Everyone's thinking about U.S. history. I had never heard this story, but apparently somebody sent a raccoon to President Coolidge for Thanksgiving. But he said, decided at the last minute, I'm not going to eat this. Grace and I are going to keep this as a pet. And so this raccoon just ran around the White House causing mayhem. Apparently it was kind of a national celebrity. The Post wrote about it. Papers in New York wrote about it. So this is a really sweet book for kids. Little kids, you know, 3, 5, 6 years old, about this raccoon causing mayhem in the White House, causing trouble for the staff, knocking the plates off the dining room table. It's really very sweet and funny. The raccoon, by the way, eventually ended up in the National Zoo.
5: Is Rebecca aware that she was sent toward the commander-in-chief as executive dinner?
6: Well, she narrates the book, and she says, you know, they loved me. You'll love me, too. And, you know, I kind of agree.
5: You said this is a historically accurate story?
6: Yes, there's a little bit in the back for parents that lays out the actual story. There are some historical photos of the First Lady holding the raccoon, you know, which...
5: Oh, my God, that's a photo. It's real.
6: You should not do that. You know, this is not a good lesson for kids about domesticating wild animals, but it is a great lesson about history.
5: We got this message from Howie, who says, I am still eagerly awaiting the third book of the King Killer Chronicles called Doors of Stone. The silver lining in the long delay for this book is the speculation of the fan base and the themes and what will finally come to be. That's the Name of the Wind trilogy, isn't it? Are you into fantasy at all?
6: I don't read enough fantasy. I watch some on TV, but sorry.
5: Oh, well, I read the first two books of the King Killer series. I think this is the one we're awaiting
6: the third.
5: Oh, like is not the word. Howie is right about the fan obsession for these books. It's on the level of a Game of Thrones and Winds of Winter trilogy, right? Just awaiting the final book, awaiting the end of the series. Impatient fans who I think go to Patrick Rothfuss's events and...
6: Probably in costume.
5: Well, I think they antagonize him. Oh. That's what I think. Where's the third book? But that's how you... Look... It's annoying as an author, but that's how you know you've hit the mark, right?
6: Definitely.
5: All right, Ron Charles, we love having you here. Ron Charles is in the backyard with you. He's on the beach for the summer, book critic, former book editor at the Washington Post. Remember, you can find his newsletter on Substack, and you're in luck because it's called Ron Charles, and he talks to us here on 1A for ongoing series Ron Recommends. Ron, thanks as always.
6: Oh, thanks so much for having me.
5: Well, coming up, the Trump administration has set its sights on blocking the offshore wind industry with legal action and with billions of your taxpayer dollars. I'm Todd Zwillick. Stay with us. This is 1A from WAMU and NPR.
3: 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I'm Phineas Pope. Should be a pleasant day today. Highs in the mid-70s pretty much across Minnesota with partly cloudy skies. Northern Minnesota could see a couple isolated showers or thunderstorms this afternoon. Tomorrow will be our last somewhat cool day, temperatures averaging a few degrees cooler than normal in the mid to upper 70s. Then get ready for heat and humidity. NPR's Sven Sundgaard says Saturday won't be too steamy yet, but highs will reach the 80s in the Twin Cities for the first time in 2 weeks. Highs on Monday could be in the mid to upper 90s. Combined with dew points in the 70s, that'll make for potential heat index values in the triple digits across parts of southern Minnesota. More on the Updraft blog from Sven at nprnews.org.
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3: Rochester right now, cloudy, 64 degrees. Bemidji at 61. It's 1020.
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5: Welcome back. I'm Todd Zwillick. It's 1A in for Jen White today. Energy dominance That's been President Trump's tagline when it comes to U.S. energy production ever since he came back into office for a second term. Earlier this month, the Trump administration's Department of Interior finalized a deal with a wind energy developer. The price, $765 million. But the deal, not to develop more wind energy. No, the money is to make sure that a company does not develop a planned offshore wind energy project. It's the latest turn in the tail of an administration and a president bent on building much less wind power than previous administrations. President Trump has said so directly.
0: We have not approved one windmill since I've been in office, and we're going to keep it that way. My goal is to not let any windmill be built. They're losers.
5: Now, the president rails against wind farms and makes unfounded claims about wind turbines all the time. He's done it for years. In the early 2010s, before becoming president, Trump sued to prevent an offshore wind farm near his golf course in Scotland, and he lost that case. The Trump administration wants more energy for electrical grids in the United States. AI data centers, electrification of the economy means a lot more energy demand. So what do the federal government's attacks on wind mean for the grid and for you, the energy user? Joining us now from New York City is Emily Pontecorvo. She's a staff writer at Heat Map News. Emily, welcome back to 1A.
1: Hey, Todd. Thanks for having me.
5: Yeah, great to have you. And joining us from San Francisco is Mike O'Boyle. He's Senior Director of Policy and Strategy at Energy Innovation. That's a nonpartisan think tank focused on clean energy and climate policy. Mike, welcome back to the show.
2: Thanks for having me, Todd. Great to be here.
5: As always, we want to hear from you. What do you make of the administration's deals to pay developers not to develop wind power? If you live in a coastal state that could benefit from offshore wind, do you want that kind of renewable energy? What about in your neighborhood? Tell us why or why not. You can email us 1A@WAMU.org. All right, Emily, explain a little bit more about what the Trump administration and the wind developer Invenergy agreed to this month.
1: Yeah, so this is actually the third of this type of deal that the Trump administration has made. But basically, they came out and said, we reached a deal with Invenergy. Invenergy had four offshore wind leases. These were leases where the company hadn't yet started building anything. They just had purchased the leases, were starting to develop projects, but had reached a point where they couldn't continue because the Trump administration has basically paused all permitting for offshore wind. And so Invenergy reached an agreement with the Trump administration where Trump said, you know, we'll basically cancel these leases. We'll give you back all the money that you paid for them initially. And in exchange, you have to invest that same amount of money into U.S. natural gas projects. And in the case of Invenergy, the company also said it would invest in a geothermal power plant, which is actually a type of renewable energy project. Mm. So that's actually a little bit different than some of the other deals that the Trump administration has made.
5: So, Mike, what would these offshore wind projects have meant for states like New York, California, Maine, coastal states, had the company gone through with its leases to build them?
2: Yeah, well, offshore wind is a really important part of each of these states' energy plans. Each state you mentioned and many more in the Northeast have goals to deploy offshore wind that are integral to meeting their own policies, meeting growing demand in these places. And particularly for coastal cities, there are relatively limited options to develop large renewable energy projects. And these offshore wind projects are right there. They create jobs that are local to these economies. And so, you know, it really is a core part of their future energy mix. And they're, I think in some places, they're kind of scrambling. You know, are we going to be able to depend on the federal government as a partner? What alternatives will there be?
5: Well, we got this message from Patty in South Carolina. Coastal state. She says, we're falling so far behind other countries who are developing wonderful solutions with various types of renewable energy, including wind power, solar, wind. They would help so much and so many people across the United States, but this administration just wants to stick with the old stuff, coal and oil. Emily, you mentioned that this is the third round of buyback deals from the administration, exchanging taxpayer money for forfeiting those offshore wind permits and for corporate promises to invest usually in carbon dirty energy projects. You mentioned natural gas and others. The first deal was back in March with the French company Total Energie. Then comes the question, Emily, why would wind developers agree to this kind of deal? I mean, investing in natural gas and carbon is not the business they're in. So why take the money and why sign?
1: Well, in many of these cases, the companies do have an oil and gas business. So Total Energie is a, you know, oil and gas company based in France that, you know, basically also has a renewable energy arm that was developing these wind projects. And in that case, they were already planning to invest in this massive liquefied natural gas export facility in Texas. And so that's sort of the trade-off that they made with the Trump administration, was to say, we're going to invest in that project. But I think, you know, in many cases, because these offshore wind projects, they weren't really able to move forward because the Trump administration has really kind of thrown everything at them to keep them from moving forward. They were just kind of bleeding money. They were, you know, having to pay rental fees to the government, and there was very little they can do to make progress. So for them, I think they saw it as, you know, we can get some of our money back and start investing in projects that we can actually build.
5: Well, let's hear from the CEO, Patrick Poyonnet. He's the CEO of Total Energie, as you mentioned. Here's him talking about the decision tree when it comes to the Trump administration and building wind.
12: We had some offshore wind concessions. We listened to the U.S. administration. The policy changed. They don't want to facilitate, even they want not to give. We need to have permittings from the federal government, because the federal government is key in offshore wind. So we went to the government. They said, look, we could either go to litigate with you. I hate that. We had not at all our philosophy. Or we enter into a deal.
5: Mike, energy projects, they're complex, no matter what kind of energy is involved. What stage were these canceled projects at? Were there boats out in the water taking down pylons and disassembling windmills? Are we talking about turbines already in the water, already in use?
2: No. For the projects that were canceled, these leases happened still relatively recently. So, you know, 2022 through 2024. And during that phase of the development process, we're talking, you know, mostly data gathering, site assessment, you know, putting ships, you know, to understand exactly where in the seabed is the best place to put the pylons, doing the data collection necessary for compliance with federal rules about endangered species, other, you know, sensitive habitats. So, not pylons in the water, definitely still more in the site assessment phase. It's worth noting that the typical development timeline for offshore wind, at least in this country, is about 10 years. So relatively early days, especially for the California and Maine projects, which were depending on newer floating technologies.
5: Is that part of the reason why these projects are so vulnerable to this type of policy shift? Because the timeline and the time horizon is quite long, and they were in the planning stages?
2: Yeah, I think so. I think so. If these projects haven't made such significant investments, and, you know, I don't want to downplay how much work it is just to do these initial assessments, but, you know, before making huge capital investments, maybe they feel like, you know, it's worth pulling out. And with the uncertainty that the administration has created around permitting these projects, they might feel like the chances of them actually reaching commercial operation in any reasonable time or at all are lower than they really anticipated when they got into the lease.
5: So not only money going to companies to abandon these projects, but also real regulatory hurdles that the companies can detect. We got this message from Steven, who says, paying companies not to build wind-generated power is a colossal waste of money. And I'm probably addressing a crowd in agreement, but what's so hard to understand about it is meeting our energy demands with the most efficient methods possible, and renewables are rapidly outperforming fossil fuels even now. Emily, what does the Trump administration say about the practicalities of this. They've issued an executive order back in January of 2025. It blocked new wind farms on land or at sea. What do they say about the why? Why do this?
1: When President Trump issued that executive order, he cited legal deficiencies in the leasing and permitting process, mentioning impacts on national security, on commercial fishing, on marine life. I can't say that there has been any new findings that have come out in the time since then about actual impacts on national security, which is the one that's really come back again and again in a lot of these actions the administration has taken since then. They're often citing national security.
5: But without any new findings in that regard, without any evidence, what is this about? Is this about Donald Trump losing a case in Scotland for wind farms he didn't like? Is this about his clear policy to increase demand for fossil fuels? Is this personal for him? I mean, he really hates wind farms. He says things like they cause cancer. They don't. They kill millions of birds.
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2: You're listening to 1A on NPR News. Good morning. Hope it's a great, fantastic Thursday so far. Best one ever, maybe. It is going to be another nice day today. By nice, I say that for people who like the mild temperatures. I know you might be itching for it to be a little warmer, and that is coming. But today, highs will, stay mostly in the 70s for Minnesota, maybe some 60s along Lake Superior. This Tuesday, so, 4 days from now, 5 days from now, this is NPR's budget year end. 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
4: Welcome back. It's 1A. I'm Todd Zwillick. We'll get back to our conversation about artificial superintelligence. Now we've been talking to Nate Sorries, co-author of If Anyone Builds It, Everyone Dies, and Sayash Kapoor, co-author of Snake Oil. We've been getting lots of questions from listeners about quantum computing and how it interacts with this future of superintelligence that we're talking about. Joel in Massachusetts says, what happens when we have Tesla robots and machines running AI in our lives, and then in 10 to 20 years, those computers can access quantum computing? And Leanne in Berkeley emails to say, please talk about the role of quantum computers in so-called superintelligence. My understanding is that until quantum computers are more stable and can be built at scale or near scale, the major advances in superintelligence won't be realized. Sayash?
5: Well, I hate to break it to your listeners, but I think this is a largely tangential debate. Now, I'm no expert on quantum computing, but my wife, Navya, just defended her PhD in quantum computing, and so I know a little bit. And from what I can tell, this conversation around quantum computing is still a few decades in the future. We're still not at the scale where quantum computers can do anything better than classical computers.
4: Okay, but then does that mean, Nate, if that's the case, that the doom scenario of superintelligence is further off than people like you say it is?
6: Unfortunately not. It looks like there is no particular hurdle in AI that quantum computers are needed to solve.
4: Mm. Say a little bit more about that.
6: Quantum computing gives you theoretical speedups on certain types of search problems, but those search problems, as far as we know, are not integral to intelligence. There's some debate about whether they're integral to consciousness, but it seems pretty clear that AIs do not necessarily need to be conscious to be dangerous. What matters for that is things like their autonomy, things like their capability. And that looks like we are plowing ahead quite quickly with classical computers with huge data centers.
4: All right. Well, we've talked a lot about the potential risks of building machines that are better than us at everything. I'm still having a hard time wrapping my human brain made of blood and meat around what that really, really means, but it might be in our future. One thing that we've talked about is how to constrain and restrain these machines before they're better than us at everything. And I want to bring in Peter Wildeford. He's head of policy at the AI Policy Network, which advocates for federal policies to prepare America for the emergence of super intelligent AI systems and other AI systems as well. Peter, thanks for being here.
7: Yeah, thanks for having me.
4: And we're also hearing from lots of you.
8: This is Tate from Omaha, Nebraska. To me, it's
7: a bad thing for the most part. I say that if it's we're going to have it, then it should always be under human control. Should never be to the point where a human is not involved in working with it. It, in fact, should only be used to augment that of which humans can do, not replace humans at all.
4: Not replace humans at all. Peter, we're going to talk about your work in aligning American politicians with how to control superintelligence. First, I want to ask you, who funds your work?
8: Yes, our work is funded only by individuals. We're not taking any money from any corporations, not taking any money from AI industry. Strictly individuals funding our work.
4: What about individuals at the top of AI industry?
8: Yeah, I mean, the individuals are not the CEOs or top leadership of any AI companies. Some of our funding does come from engineers at AI companies who kind of know what they're building and are, I think, kind of are frankly fairly concerned.
4: All right, Peter. Well, we've been talking about the potential benefits, really the unknown, potentially cataclysmic consequences of building machines that outclass us, you know, in every dimension. You talk to government officials and their aides all the time. Are they keyed in to the real risks here as we're hearing around the table? Are they up to the task here?
8: I mean, I think they're increasingly getting there. I mean, kind of the way our democracy is structured is that members of Congress are supposed to be responsive to the concerns of the American people. And I'm hearing a lot of these listener comments. There's a lot of concerns. And I think these listeners should be talking directly to their members of Congress. Their whole job is to listen to you. Their whole job is to earn your vote. And I think more people need to be speaking directly to them. I do feel like members of Congress are kind of really starting to get along. I think we've seen this new mythos model in the news that I think you guys talked about earlier that really has been causing quite a stir because of its ability to find vulnerabilities even within a secure NSA network. So, and the government really has been paying attention to that. Mm. And I think that's helping them sort of see where this is all going.
4: Now, mythos from Anthropic. On the one hand, politically minded people who have politics on the brain in Washington, D.C., say, oh, the ban is just because Anthropic made the Trump administration mad because they didn't go along to get along at the Pentagon. And people who know more about AI say, no, no, no, no, no. This is about much more than that. You have a feet in both worlds. What is it?
8: Yeah, I mean, I think there's a lot that we just don't know because a lot of this is happening behind closed doors. But it seems like there's very legitimate concerns about this mythos model and like what it can do. Like if it, I mean, it seems to be a fairly powerful cyber weapon, among other things. And so there's a lot of questions about who should have access to that. And I mean, I think the U.S. government is really trying to pay attention to make sure that those sorts of powerful capabilities don't fall into the wrong hands.
4: Well, we talk about constraining super intelligent AI, making sure it's aligned with our goals. That shows a blinking yellow light, or in Nate's case, probably maybe more of an amber red light. But the problem is, other countries, adversaries, are building it too. Claire Bwan sends us this message. She's an assistant professor in technology and law and AI governance at the European University Institute.
9: We're not going to wake up one morning to a superintelligence. We will get there through increasingly more powerful systems. Those intermediary systems will be already powerful enough to do catastrophic harm. We already see great powers pushing AI developments to weaponize them. That's what worries me about this conversation. The story that this is the most powerful technology ever built and that it could end the world, that narrative doesn't make powerful countries put it down. It makes them race to get there first, before their rivals. So I'm afraid that these warnings could become self-fulfilling prophecies and that we won't even get to the point where we could build a superintelligence because we might self-destruct first.
4: Peter, one of the dynamics holding us back from restraining superintelligent AI is that we don't want the other guy, I'll just say it, China, to build it first. Are we in an arms race here?
8: Yeah, I think that's exactly right, and a very astute question from Claire. I think the way that I see it is that we're actually sort of in two different races. I think that there's one race for commercial and military dominance, and I think that's definitely a very geopolitical race that the U.S. is being really attentive to and really trying to compete and win. But I think there's a second race, and that's this race to superintelligence. And I think, as Nate and Sayash have been saying, like, that leads to a system where we may not be able to control what it does. And I think that second race is kind of an area where the U.S. and China may be able to make agreements about, like, at what point does AI kind of become too much for China to control, too much for U.S. to control? I think neither country wants to just completely lose to superintelligence, completely lose control. And so I kind of think similar to what we did with the Soviets, where we had a lot of arms control agreements over nuclear weapons and kind of what was too much, I think we might be able to reach similar agreements with China.
4: All right, so given the stakes here, what should responsible rules and restrictions look like? That becomes the question. And Nate, I followed your career quite a bit recently, and you say that a lot of major warnings about catastrophe in the past came with do-overs, right? Don't put lead in the gasoline, it'll poison everybody. Turns out that's exactly what happened, but we were able to take the lead out of the gasoline. Don't develop nuclear weapons, it'll be Armageddon. Well, we can put in international agreements to constrain them so that they don't spread, imperfect system, admittedly, but we did do that. Can we do that here? Is this a problem with do-overs?
6: I think we can do that here, and I think the nuclear weapons example is a good one. So, you know, there are, like you say, a lot of technologies and geopolitical situations where people gave warnings that weren't heeded. Otto von Bismarck said, a great war is going to be started by some foolish thing in the Balkans. That was true. That wasn't heeded. The leaded gasoline case, you know, scientists said, don't put lead in the gasoline. That was true. That wasn't heeded. There was a radium case where scientists said, hey, this radium stuff is dangerous. And the U.S. Radium Corporation told the radium girls, lick the paintbrushes to keep the points fine on the when making radium watches. And the radium girls had their jaws fall off, right, and died these horrible deaths. And that sort of led, many say, to the modern regulatory state. And so usually we sort of like need to mess up once or twice before we can actually do the right thing. But that wasn't quite the case with the nuclear war. We didn't have a full-scale nuclear war and then say, whoa, okay, second time around, we need to back off from the nuclear weapons.
4: We had a taste, a small taste.
6: We had a small taste.
4: A giant taste, but
6: we didn't have an
4: exchange.
6: In
4: terms of the potential, it was small.
6: That's right, and we didn't have a full exchange. And we were able to do the right thing so we could tell if we had a full-scale nuclear exchange, there would be no do-overs. And superintelligence is another one of these cases where if one of them escapes, if one of them gets powerful enough that you can't shut it down anymore, you get no do-overs. And if people can see that, like Peter was saying, the U.S. and China both have a common interest in neither of us losing control of a superintelligence. And so that gives ground for a treaty where we compete all we want on the commercial and military AI use, but none of us go towards superintelligence, which is just too dangerous. Mm.
4: Peter, when you talk about this problem to politicians, the people we elect and the aides who advise them, do they get this dynamic? What do they say to you? Do they say, yeah, I know it's dangerous, but we can't let Beijing get there first and therefore I can't do anything? What's the conversation like?
8: Yeah, I mean, I think that politicians are really changing their opinions very rapidly on this subject. I think especially as they've been sort of watching AI capabilities unfold very rapidly. And so I think sometimes what politicians are telling me today is actually very different from what they've been telling me 2 months ago. And I kind of expect this to continue to change. I think that it is, in fact, very important to stay ahead of China. I think we need to actually do both. We need to stay ahead of China militarily, geopolitically, commercially, but then also we need these sort of limited agreements with China on like the super intelligence, the most important things. And I think this is actually exactly how we went about the Cold War as well, where we outcompeted the Soviets. We outcompeted them so hard that their entire country collapsed, but we still made really great agreements with them while competing them.
4: So I asked you, you think the Cold War example is a good example about how to align geopolitics with the risk here? Can that happen? Are the timelines long enough? How do you view this problem?
5: I think it is a bit of a murky bet, and that's because AI is not like nuclear weapons. For nuclear weapons, you need this concentrated resource that is highly enriched uranium that you can have treaties over. But AI systems are getting better at the rate of 10x a year. They're becoming cheaper to train, they're becoming cheaper to serve. And in fact, just this past week or two, we've seen Chinese open source models essentially match what's available from leading US providers. And so what this means is the strategy that we adopt to respond to AI's risks also needs to be different. In fact, one of the things that we're seeing increasing awareness of and response to from a lot of policymakers is this idea of resilience, where you try to make society AI-proof. You try to improve our defenses across society so that even if, as Nate says, a super intelligent or an advanced AI system escapes its data center or what have you, we're able to defend against its most catastrophic impacts. And I think that is likely to be the most foolproof strategy for protecting against AI risks.
4: Peter, earlier this month, people will remember that the president signed an executive order, 30-day review period for any new advanced AI model before it can hit the public. What's going on there, and is a 30-day review sufficient, given the complexity that we're talking about here?
8: Yeah, I mean, I think this is a strong example of the President Trump kind of really coming to understand just like how powerful these AI technologies are. If you remember last year, there was a lot of feeling that we should have sort of no rules whatsoever. But now that we've finally crossed some important thresholds where we're getting these reviews, we're getting these kind of government oversight, government actions. I think that the 30-day review is like a very important first step to make sure the government understands what's going on. But I do worry it's not sufficient. I think the government needs much more wide-ranging visibility into what's happening in these AI companies, especially because AI companies can be developing powerful AI models without actually sharing it with anybody. I think a lot of the most powerful AI models are kind of just automating functions within these AI companies are still kind of under development. And I think that they can pose a lot of risks of being stolen by adversaries or escaping, as Nate has said. And so it's not just about kind of what's commercially available, but also just like what's going on inside these AI companies themselves.
4: All right. So normally I would ask, what should the next 10 years look like for AI regulation and restraint? That's not going to cut it for this conversation. Nate, what should the next 6 months look like, given how fast this technology is developing?
6: What it should look like is opening talks about an international treaty. It should look like investing in AI chip technology. There's ways that AI is unlike nuclear weapons, but right now, training in really advanced AI requires a huge number of highly specialized AI chips in a huge data center that takes a lot of electricity, and that actually can be tracked like uranium and like centrifuges, especially if we invest in the technology to track and monitor those chips. And so, you know, we probably won't get a treaty in the next 6 months, but you could see politicians start calling for that treaty, start realizing just how dangerous this seems and how people across the board, from the academics to the leaders of the AI companies to the NGOs outside of the field, all saying this is very dangerous.
4: Sayash, last word. What should the next 6 months look like? The next 6 weeks, if you want. It's going so fast.
5: Well, I think the governments really need to wake up to the constraints on AI's capabilities that we need to enact right now. We need to figure out how to make our cyber systems more resilient. We need to figure out how to improve the biosecurity supply chain to prevent bioweapon attacks by people using these AI systems. And I would caution people against sort of these overreaching government actions that can also lead to, for example, surveillance. When you're tracking chips, you're essentially tracking who has access to compute, and that can lead to increasing amounts of government overreach.
4: Well, Art gets the last word in our email box. Are you or your guests human or AI? How can I know? How can you know indeed? Flesh and bone, Art, flesh and bone. That's all I can say to you here. You have to take our word for it, but flesh and bone. Nate Sorries is the president of the Machine Intelligence Research Institute, co-author of If Anyone Builds It, Everyone Dies. Sayash Kapoor is a PhD candidate at Princeton, and he's co-author of AI Snake Oil. And Peter Wildeford is head of policy at the AI Policy Network. Remember, we love hearing your ideas. So many great messages, thoughtful messages from you during this show. Tell us what we should talk about next. You can send your messages our way, 1A@WAMU.org. Today's producer was Avery Jessa Chapnick, and this program comes to you from WAMU, part of American University in Washington, distributed by NPR. I'm Todd Zwillick, in for Jen White. Jen's away for a few days at the Aspen Ideas Festival, by the way. She's hosting panels on everything from AI to science in an age of skepticism, and we're going to bring you those exclusive conversations in the coming weeks. Thanks for listening. Join us tomorrow. I'll be here for the roundup. I'm Todd Zwillick. This is 1A.
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10: I'm Jeremy Hobson. America's 250th birthday is coming up, and the country has changed a lot over the centuries. 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
2: You're listening to NPR News. Here's your forecast for the Twin Cities. Today, decrease in clouds. Highs will be in the mid-70s. Overnight, partly cloudy. Lows will be in the upper 50s. On Friday, partly sunny, highs near 80. Friday night, partly cloudy, lows will be in the low 60s. The weekend looks good. Sunshine, gusty winds, highs mid-80s. By Sunday, up into the low 90s.
13: I'm NPR News politics reporter Dana Ferguson. 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
1: This is Minnesota Now. I'm Nina Moyney. The Minneapolis City Council decided moments ago they'll stop data centers from developing in most of the city until November. The ordinance makes an exception for downtown, where some say data centers could help boost declining property values. We'll learn more. The Minnesota School Safety Center has a new director. We'll hear her ideas about preventing violence in schools. And some banks in Minnesota will shift their models to include cryptocurrency management. We'll learn about new regulations and why these banks are making the leap. Plus, we'll learn to prepare our homes for climate disaster. And the largest gathering of Ethiopians outside of Ethiopia is taking place here in Minnesota for an enormous annual soccer tournament. All that and more right after the news.
14: Live from NPR News in Washington, I'm Louise Schiavone. The Supreme Court has voted 6-3 to greatly alter the landscape for people with temporary protected status, the program known as TPS. The justices gave the Trump administration the green light to end that program and begin mass deportations of people who've been living and working legally in the U.S. for years. 17 countries have the designation. The justices ruled to overturn a jury verdict for a Missouri man who claimed the weed killer Roundup caused his cancer. NPR's Carrie Johnson reports they said state claims are preempted by federal pesticide law.
15: Justice Brett Kavanaugh delivered the 7-2 court ruling, which hands a victory to Monsanto and its new owner, Bayer. The company had been facing billions of dollars in claims over glyphosate, the key ingredient in its popular weed killer. The court majority says federal law overrides lawsuits in state courts over the company's alleged failure to warn about the product. Plaintiff lawyers say the Supreme Court's now given a shield to corporate America and slammed the courthouse doors on people sickened by pesticides. The Trump administration sided with Bayer in the case. Consumer advocates worry the ruling will shift power from states trying to protect residents when federal regulations fall short. Carrie Johnson, NPR News.
14: Venezuela is responding to the effects of two powerful earthquakes. At least 164 people have died. Hundreds have been injured. Secretary of State Marco Rubio says the U.S. is sending search and rescue teams.
16: That's their most immediate need right now, is search and rescue efforts. They have a bunch of collapsed buildings, and so they'll need a lot of help in terms of digging through that. The airport there is badly damaged, so we'll have to rely on the Department of War to deploy assets there. And then we're also helping them with some overhead imagery, especially in coastal areas where they don't have full visibility over what the damage has been and what the impact has been.
14: Secretary of State Rubio. The Army general leading U.S. forces in Europe and Africa will retire abruptly. NPR's Quill Lawrence reports General Chris Donahue was the last U.S. soldier to leave Afghanistan in 2021.
17: General Donahue is a combat-decorated veteran of U.S. wars in Iraq, Afghanistan, and Syria. He served in special forces and led the elite Delta Force. To the public, he may be best known from a blurry night vision photograph of him as the last American soldier to depart Afghanistan during the chaotic withdrawal of U.S. forces under the Biden administration. Some critics on social media have blamed Donahue without evidence for the casualties during that pullout. It appears Donahue's departure makes him the latest highly regarded general to be pushed out by Secretary of Defense Pete Hegseth, who has blocked dozens of flag officers from promotion. In April, Hegseth angered lawmakers from both parties when he fired Army Chief of Staff General Randy George without explanation. Quill Lawrence, NPR News.
14: This is NPR.
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1: Across the state today, mostly sunny skies, highs in the 70s today and tomorrow, but we'll have a prolonged stretch of hot, humid weather building this weekend into next week. I'm Nina Moyney with these Minnesota news headlines. The Minneapolis City Council voted this morning to repeal the longstanding adult bathhouse ban. Sam Struzas reports.
19: Cheers erupted in the council chamber this morning as members voted to repeal the adult bathhouse ban. A total of 9 members voted in favor, with members Linnea Palmisano, Michael Rainville, and Latricia Vita joining the ordinance's 6 co-authors. The adult bathhouse ban first went into place in 1988 during the peak of the AIDS epidemic. Advocates in favor of the repeal said that times have changed as HIV and AIDS prevention and treatment has improved. Local artist and activist Patrick Scully, who were members when the ban went into effect, was in the chamber. He said today felt like a full circle moment, but a reminder that progress for the LGBTQ+ community is slow. I'm Sam Struzas, Minneapolis.
1: Hundreds of people crammed into an open house hosted by Google last night in Hermantown, just outside Duluth. Dan Crocker reports the tech giant wants to build a huge data center there.
20: Google has proposed spending up to $2 billion to build the data center, but the proposal has faced fierce opposition from local residents. Google's Tyler Huebner says the company wants to address the community's questions.
21: We certainly understand the concerns about transparency, and this open house hopefully is a start at rebuilding that trust in the community.
20: But many people who attended, including Mike Nordine, say they still have concerns.
22: People don't want to live across from something like this, nor should it be forced upon people that live in an area, in my opinion.
20: The project still needs additional city and state approvals. At least 2 lawsuits have been filed to block it. I'm Dan Crocker, Hermantown.
1: In the last 10 minutes, the Minneapolis City Council voted 7-5 to put a new data centers on hold for most of the city until November. Council member Oreen Chowdhury introduced the ordinance.
23: This is not a ban on data centers, y'all. It's a 5-month moratorium ahead of us. It's not anti-technology. It's future-proofing our city. It's a temporary pause that gives Minneapolis the opportunity to do what good government should do: gather information, engage the public, and establish clear rules before major decisions are made.
1: The moratorium exempts downtown data centers that take up 350,000 square feet or less. Supporters of that carve-out say data centers could be the answer for declining property values and shrinking tax base downtown. Joining me now with the view from the Minneapolis Downtown Council is Adam Dunick, the group's president and CEO. Thanks for your time this afternoon, Adam.
24: Thanks for having me, Nina. Appreciate it.
1: So we heard there from Councilmember Chowdhury saying, you know, this isn't anything to be referred to as a ban. It's a moratorium, giving the city time to, you know, sit down and then figure out how to proceed in this area, making a carve out there for downtown where your focus is. With that in mind, what is your reaction to this decision this morning by the council?
24: Yeah, well, thank you for having me to talk about this important subject, Nina. Sure. I think a couple things I'd say. I mean, one, I want to commend Councilmember Chaudhry and Councilmember Osman, a handful of other council members that helped to try to find some bit of middle ground. We have historically been pretty opposed to approaching policy issues with the word moratorium. And so generally, we're not excited about that way, but both the process by which it moves the discussion forward, as well as the engagement that happens between when a moratorium is announced and then when it's passed by the council, which goes into effect immediately. And so it's a bit of a blunt instrument in terms of approaching data centers. And we thought that either a legislative directive or a ordinance change, a different process could have been a better approach. But nonetheless, we're here today dealing with the reality that we have. I'll again commend, we brought 8 council members through the Sleep Number building in the course of about 2 or 3 weeks, and hats off to the developer there that made time to do that. And we tried to make sure we talked with everybody about their concerns. A lot of concerns get raised around the environment, around water usage, around noise. Are they a good neighbor? Those sorts of questions. I think many of those questions, frankly, all of them, can be answered in a positive way. And then I'd also just want to come back to a point you said about it being an answer to the commercial real estate challenges downtown. We believe strongly it could be one of the tools in a toolbox, or one of the pieces of a puzzle to solve this issue. It's not going to be a silver bullet. And frankly, the downtown council wouldn't support putting data centers in all kinds of vacant spaces. But in a few specific instances, either a couple specific buildings where it makes sense, or some of the larger towers, if one floor of data center, or maybe a floor or two of data center investment could help them repurpose the building, then the value proposition we're actually asking about is, do we have a bunch of vacant space where there's nothing happening, or can data center investments help us rethink or reimagine some of these buildings?
0: Okay, so I want to take a step back. You mentioned the Sleep Number building, which it's been reported on that basically the upgraded data center inside of one of these buildings in downtown basically allowed the property to sell for like 8 times more than it would have otherwise. So you're seeing that as an example of success. I don't know if you heard our reporting from our colleague Dan Crocker up in Hermantown. You know, it's interesting to see all of these ideas about data centers popping up across the state and in different areas. And, you know, in more rural areas, people are saying this will really drastically change the quality of life for the worse. What do you think about data centers in downtown? I mean, I'm hearing you say that it's something that's really viable and helpful financially, but it's not the first thing people think of when they think about a really dynamic, you know, mixed-use building. Oh, I live on top of this data center. You know, it's just not what people are envisioning. Is this kind of the best that is possible for downtown?
24: Sure. I think I'd answer that question a couple ways. I think, one, generally data centers are being conflated with a transition in the economy to investments in AI and changing technology that's going to impact our world, our the business community, and all kinds of people in big ways for the next generation. And so that gives heightened emotion. It also, frankly, has created an atmosphere where a lot of information is just factually inaccurate. And I'll just talk about that for a second. The difference between a smaller data center that is about 10 or 20 megawatts in the city of Minneapolis versus a hyperscale project, which is very different. We're talking about building all new infrastructure, new transmission line, new water usage, is way different than a smaller scale data center that we're proponents of in the downtown core. And that those projects use similar amounts of water as other buildings in downtown. They are, frankly, potentially a net benefit to the electrical system, because we have available megawatts and available electricity to sell within the core that doesn't require building more infrastructure. And so it could actually, you know, I'm not going to say with certainty that will drive rates down. It might slow the rate of increase for other ratepayers who have to pay for that electricity. And so there's some benefits to these being in the downtown core. And to your point about vibrancy, and that's where I think from an organizational standpoint, we want to see people downtown. Downtown should be about people gathering. So you ask, why should we support data centers? And again, I think it's because if the trade-off is a tower sitting vacant for 10 or 20 years until we can grow jobs or figure out other uses for the property, or whether that's housing or whether that's a different kind of either retail or experiential use or higher ed, you name it. We're trying to think creatively about how to use this space. If in the meantime, there's revenue from a tenant that's investing in AI and data centers that are going to also be an economic development driver too. Latency and proximity could end up mattering in the near term. Mm-hmm. And so that's one thing I think it's hard for people to get their arms around right now. When you are on your phone or on your device looking up something through AI, sometimes your answer takes a minute or 2 minutes or 5 minutes for it to generate. And the more that we have data center infrastructure in place that's close to people, some of these different services are going to provide quicker service. And having it in the downtown core could be a net advantage for the city of Minneapolis or for our region and so forth. And so there's economic development benefits. There's also the tax-based benefits. But when it comes to people and vibrancy, we will never, as an organization, take our eye off the ball that we want more workers downtown. We want more people to live downtown, too. So trying to balance between those different questions, plus what data center investments look like, I think is really what's at the heart of this discussion.
0: Could you give our listeners an idea of, as it relates to downtown, you know, how many data centers there currently are, what it could look like, and kind of how you, what you take into consideration when you're deciding what type of building would make a good candidate?
24: Yeah, it's a great question. You know, and I've heard Councilmember Palmisano speak eloquently about how a job with IBM brought her to our city many, many years ago because of data centers that are in our downtown. And the Sleep Number building is one that's enjoyable for us to walk people through and show them, because in 1979 or 80, when the building was built, the goal was for it to be a data center. And so we've had data centers in our downtown core for a while. I don't know the exact number, but it's probably between a dozen and two dozen of them that are in operation right now. In terms of kind of the buildings that make the most sense, you need to have high ceilings, you need to have floor and infrastructure that can hold heavier weights, and you need to, frankly, mm-hmm. be, I think, in a place where the noise constraints are managed. And that's where mm-hmm. Sleep Number still has two stories of corporate offices and a showroom on the main floor, coexisting and cohabitating with a data center. So mm-hmm. they make good neighbors. You have to, you know, there's noise mitigation that goes into effect. There's questions about generators and those sorts of things, backup power. But one of the reasons that data centers are excited about, the data center developers are excited about downtown, is you need to be running all the time. So that consistent, reliable power source is something that we have. And that's because, you know, there's not going to be a couple trees down knocking down a power line that's going to knock out power. So you have to run the generators mm-hmm. and so forth. So in terms of where they'll be, I anticipate the sites that I know that are publicly being talked about. You know, there's a building on Washington Avenue. There's been some speculation in recent weeks about the Dayton's project looking at putting a small data center in it to help rethink the building. And I think that's the example of, okay, if we could put a small data center in the basement of the Dayton's project, for example, and then we can rethink the other, you know, 7 or 8 floors of the, or the 13, 14 floors of the building, what could go there. Then we can have a good discussion about what the future of that building means and what Nicollet Mall looks like.
0: And just one more question, Adam. So the council wants to take this time, they say, to come up with, you know, guardrails, regulations. From your standpoint, what would you be happy with if the council came back and said, what would you like them to say as it relates to downtown, and any types of regulations as it relates to, you know, water, energy use, or anything else?
24: Yeah, I think that's a important part of the next step in this process, which is, you know, the siting of the projects, the where, the which, you know, which buildings make the most sense, I think is going to drive a lot of the discussion. And there's concerns about that, about either limiting or being thoughtful about which sites make most sense. And then I think, you know, some transparency in the water and electricity usage, which there's only so far that certain companies can go. At some point, that's actually regulated either by the PUC. when it comes to at least power, but the water usage and understanding kind of the impacts of what happens now. Understanding a better understanding of all of that, the mm-hmm. economic impacts of the jobs and those things, just being candid about where that is and where that's going to take our city. I think that's an important part of this process. But that's also, I think, why the moratorium for us didn't make a lot of sense. It would have been, I think, a better move to do an ordinance change or a different kind of next step, because we could still do all mm-hmm. of that without the moratorium. I understand mm-hmm. the pressure the council's in to do a moratorium. There's a lot of cities around our state and around the country doing them, and that's a response to the public. And mm-hmm. I think that's where I do agree with some of the council members. We need to bring people along with this discussion mm-hmm. so that people are supportive of it. That's just an important part of civic leadership and public leadership and accountability.
0: All right, Adam, thanks so much for coming by and sharing your perspective. Really appreciate it.
24: Thanks for having me.
0: Adam Dunick is president and CEO of the Minneapolis Downtown Council.

It's our Minnesota Music Minute. This is the 2011 piece, It Could Happen to You, by Minneapolis pianist and composer Mary Louise Knutson.

0: I'm Nina Moyney. Thanks so much for tuning in to Minnesota Now. Minnesota has a state agency dedicated to helping schools prepare, respond, and recover from all kinds of threats and emergencies, from school shooting threats to a cyber attack. The Minnesota School Safety Center's mission is to keep schools safe. And the agency has a new leader. Connie Forster recently became director, and she joins me on the line now. Thanks for being with us, Connie.
1: Thank you for having me.
0: You know, a lot of people may not know yet that this state agency even exists, the Minnesota School Safety Center. Broadly speaking, could you tell us what the role of the agency is?
1: The role of the agency, the School Safety Center, is really, like you said, to help schools plan for, respond, and recover from any type of emergency they might face.
0: Yeah, and I listed some of them there. It's a broad range of things, school shootings, cyber attacks, and unfortunately, I think these are things that parents and students alike are increasingly worried about, when they're being dropped off at school, especially, of course, after the tragedy that we had here in Minnesota with the mass shooting at Annunciation Church and school. After that happened, did you feel like the role of the office came more into the forefront? Because I know it's been around for a while.
1: Yeah, I really think it did. It just reminded people that we need to continue to think about it. It's not a once and done. Hmm. It's an ongoing process, right? We always need to be thinking about it, training to our plan, just revisiting and seeing if things are still working. Are there things that need to be improved in the buildings, added to the buildings? Are there other things that we need to do to help support students and staff so they feel welcome, supported, connected, and safe once they're inside the building as well? Those are all really key pieces to school safety initiatives.
0: I think sometimes people would say, where do you begin with something like this? Because there's so many different stakeholders and different parts. And I was reading a bit about the history of your career and all the time that you've spent, thinking about things like this. And I just wonder how you bring that experience, into this role with you.
1: My passion has always been education. And then I moved into the fire service. So I started in education, moved into the fire service, and really focused not only on response, but as well as community risk reduction. And this position brings it full circle, right? It's a community approach. There's not one single solution. We all need to work together to create the solution.
0: Yeah.
1: And we have to look at it.
0: Yeah, I was just going to say, and obviously everyone could always use more funding and always desires more funding, but I also think I read a quote of yours that says you can't really spend your way out of something like this or have a one type of fix it. Everybody sort of has to be involved in terms of just like the culture and the training, and your office is a resource for individual school districts. What would you say you're working on the hardest right now with districts or new challenges coming up?
1: I think the challenges really are unique to the school. All schools are unique. All districts are unique. So we really try to meet schools where they're at. Some schools might be ready to come up with some robust communication systems within, between buildings within the district, where some of them are just working on the very basics. How do we communicate with people in the building? So we just really try to meet people where they're at, where the school where it's at, to help them build on systems they already have in place.
0: Okay. But also, though, one of the laws passed in the aftermath of Annunciation this past legislative session is the adoption of this anonymous threat reporting system. The law goes into effect next week, requiring schools to adopt a policy to implement a system by June 30th. So is that kind of what you're talking about, where, schools, depending on where they are, they might have different types of resources, but working with them to make sure that they're doing the best with what they have, or as part of it, trying to get them more resources too?
1: I think part of the legislation is to help build on what they have as well as to get them more resources. There is a grant part of that legislation. We were very excited about the legislation because the anonymous tip line is really a critical piece in the behavioral threat assessment and management process. So we'll be working collaboratively with the other state agencies to assist schools in meeting the requirement of the anonymous tip line, whether they decide to implement their own system or adopt the free See It, Say It, Send It, the state's free See It, Say It, Send It application.
0: Can you just say a little bit more about why threat reporting, you know, needs a system and what kind of some of the gaps may have been in the past that are troubling?
1: Well, oftentimes people who commit acts of violence have shared some of their thoughts prior to the event. Mm-hmm. So ideally, people should report it to another person or local law enforcement. If you think about a school setting, ideally a student would report it to a trusted adult in the mm-hmm. building. But that's not the case sometimes for a variety of reasons. So having a tip line is a key piece. Mm-hmm. So, you know, that it can be investigated as quickly as possible and hopefully prevent the act of violence from taking place.
0: Yeah. So, you know, those types of threats, also cyber attacks. We're hearing more and more about those in all types of agencies, you know, and departments and school districts as well. How is your office addressing that, or what are you kind of looking forward to implementing during your time?
1: Our office, the School Safety Center doesn't focus totally on cyber. We don't have a lot of cyber resources, but we connect them. There are several mm-hmm. federal resources we can connect them to. There are some other state agencies that provide resources. So that's one of the things that we're doing to assist schools, is connecting them to those other agencies that do have the resources and the expertise in the cyber realm.
0: What are some of the other areas that you would work with schools on? I mean, do you work with them on things like, you know, weather-related types of things and drills like that? Or how far out does the umbrella extend?
1: We really work with schools on, like I said, any type of emergency they might face. So a lot of some of the key services we offer, we provide training on a variety of topics, from behavioral threat assessment to the importance of standard emergency response protocols. We provide school resource officer training. We provide emergency operation plan reviews. Sometimes we walk through the buildings with staff members, mm-hmm. point out vulnerabilities, try to help them find low-cost or no-cost solutions. Sometimes we do things as simple as connecting them to other resources that are available to them and making the connections also between the schools and their public safety partners. So the services we provide for schools really are dependent on what they need.
0: Mm-hmm. Sure.
1: And again, just on all that all hazard realm.
0: Yeah. What is one thing, if you could think of one thing that you are hoping would come, you know, legislatively or, you know, funding-wise, that you think is going to be really critical to help you do the school safety work that you all are doing?
1: I think, you know, the last several legislations, the school safety account and just providing money for schools to do the safety initiatives they need, whether that is to hire more mental health support or do some of those building upgrades like standardized locking mechanisms or mm-hmm. to hire an SRO. So I think, again, providing the funding to the schools so they can do the work that they need in their unique context.
0: Yeah.
1: Would be the ideal.
0: Yeah, because they all have individual needs, and it's important to take that into account. Connie, thank you very much for your time. Really appreciate your perspective.
1: Thank you so much for having me. Have a great day.
0: You too. Connie Forster is the director of the Minnesota School Safety Center.
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0: Starting next week in the Twin Cities, light rail trains will stop running on the entire Blue Line and part of the Green Line for weeks. Buses will take their place as crews work on the rails and stations. It's part of a $175 million update Metro Transit is calling Renew the Blue. NPR's Matt Mikus has more.
3: Attention Metro Transit customers. Blue Line riders may have heard this alert at their train stop over the past few weeks. That's because the light rail line, now 22 years old, is in need of major maintenance. Starting next Monday, June 29th, and lasting until August 19th, Metro Transit is halting the Blue Line trains that carry around 15,000 riders each weekday. Green Line trains through downtown Minneapolis will also be sidelined for several weeks, starting on July 1st. In their place, the agency plans to run 60-foot buses. Picture those long ones that look like they have an accordion in the middle. Every 15 minutes, as close to the same route as possible. That will allow crews to update signals and power lines, repair rails, and give stations a facelift. Brian Funk, Metro Transit's chief operating officer, says the repairs are needed to keep the trains running for years to come.
4: We're not at a point right now where it's degrading our safety, but we need to get it fixed right away. We're also adding in functionality, so we're making that investment at the same time, and then doing a renewal on all of the stations. So things that customers will see, new glass, better benches, new real-time signs, all of those things to make the most of this maintenance outage.
3: General Manager Leslie Candera says the goal is to make the construction season as painless as possible.
5: The buses will be able to handle the capacity and the people who need to ride it. However, buses do take longer than trains, so it's important that riders know to check the schedules, to plan ahead, and expect that it will take longer to get where they need to go on buses than it does on a train.
3: Staff ambassadors and signage will help alert riders to where to find replacement bus stops. Metro Transit says riders, on average, should expect bus rides to take about 15 minutes longer than trains. Matt Mikus, NPR News, Minneapolis.
0: Matt, one of the great people doing great work here at NPR News, and we want to remind you, as the end of our budget year approaches Tuesday, NPR is looking ahead to a second year without federal funding. 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We sure appreciate it. Let's get you some national and international news now with Emily Reese. Hi, Emily.
6: Hi, Nina. Sorry for the pause there. Search efforts continue in Venezuela following two powerful earthquakes that hit in the evening yesterday, killing at least 164 people. The 7.2 and 7.5 magnitude earthquakes were among the strongest in Venezuela in more than a century. Acting President Delcy Rodriguez said authorities were shifting rescue teams from other parts of the country to the hardest hit areas. Nearly 1,000 people were injured and thousands were reported missing across the country. Several tankers have made their way out of the Strait of Hormuz using a new route promoted by a UN maritime agency. Iran has threatened vessels using the path. It's an alternative path for ships that would relieve pressure on the world economy and remove Iran's main source of leverage in the ongoing talks with the U.S. Meanwhile, fighting between Israel and the Iran-backed Hezbollah in Lebanon has flared again, with Lebanon saying today that Israel launched an airstrike that killed three people. The U.S. Supreme Court has sided with the maker of Roundup Weed Killer, blocking thousands of lawsuits alleging it failed to warn users of the product could cause cancer. The court ruled that existing federal regulations find a cancer link unlikely, and that protects the company from state lawsuits. Roundup manufacturer Bayer disputes the cancer claims, but has set aside billions of dollars to settle cases. Bayer says the ruling is good for science and farmers. Lawyers for some people pursuing cases say the ruling wrongly slams the courthouse door on Americans sickened by pesticides. A series of Norman Rockwell sketches of scenes from the West Wing lobby is going on public display for the first time. The four 1940s-era sketches titled So You Want to See the...
7: Programming is supported by Great River Energy, providing wholesale power to 1.7 million people through its member...

0: But soon, these same institutions could help some people manage their cryptocurrency. A new law taking effect August 1st in Minnesota lays out the rules for financial institutions wanting to become so-called crypto custodians. Advocates for the legislation say it's an important step in ensuring local banks and credit unions stay competitive against national crypto companies. Here to talk more about all of this is Minnesota Department of Commerce Deputy Commissioner Michael Crow. Thanks for your time this afternoon, Deputy Commissioner.
1: Absolutely. Thank you for having me.
0: To start, I hoped you could just describe for anyone who's still fuzzy on, you know, what is cryptocurrency, if you could explain what it is and how it's profitable.
1: Yeah, I'll try my best sense at it for the general public to understand. But
0: yeah.
1: It's essentially on a blockchain, and cryptocurrency, if you think about it, is it's an electronic form of an asset or payment that lives on the blockchain. So we're familiar with dollars that may transact electronically. This is simply a different rail known as the blockchain, where if I own one Bitcoin, it's on that blockchain. It's a public ledger that is verified publicly for transactions to occur, and it allows me to transfer money between individuals, cross borders, settle instantly, and relatively seamless. So it's somewhat, you know, in a general sense, it is very similar to a digital dollar. However, what's behind the scenes is what's different, and that's the blockchain piece of it. In terms of profitability for financial institutions in particular, just servicing through fees, allowing their customers or members to interact or host custody services, which this bill is achieving, the profitability for the institutions is on the fee side. The consumer themselves, they're probably going to interact with cryptocurrency more on transactional. So whether or not they're paying, say, a gig worker in a stable coin, such as USDC, if they're using it for Uber transaction, for instance, or if they're just simply transacting a payment across borders to someone in the United Kingdom or anywhere else in the world, for that matter.
0: I wonder how much interest you see for this in Minnesota. I think for some people, it still feels like something, you know, far away. Like, why do we even need this infrastructure for this and these crypto custodians? Where are we at in Minnesota in terms of this trend?
1: You know, it's really difficult to say where we are at in terms of the entire state.
0: Mm-hmm.
1: There are some surveys that institutions in Minnesota, particularly our credit unions, have done with their membership, in understanding where their membership needs are. And some of those surveys point to anywhere between 25 and 33% of interest in cryptocurrency. But I think it's fair to say, too, that most consumers, or at least a good portion of consumers, they're very aware of what cryptocurrency is.
0: Mm-hmm.
1: And the transactions that occur out there is relatively high. So I would say the interest is fairly high, and folks who may not interact with, say, Bitcoin very often probably have some interaction or see the interaction occurring through their apps, such as PayPal or even Robinhood, Venmo, which is a subsidiary of PayPal.
0: Mm-hmm.
1: But I would say the interest is probably higher than what we may think.
0: Okay. No, that's good to know. What would it take then for a bank or credit union to start providing these services? And then how does that sort of impact everybody, or I guess the economy at large?
1: Yeah. So, you know, when we're talking about the custody service, there's obviously going to be a cost to that. There has to be a program or a platform that's onboarded at the institution. There's also compliance considerations that have to be brought forward in managing a service such as that. So the ramp itself, it's somewhat difficult to understand right now because there hasn't been a whole lot of activity since the law just passed, and it won't go into effect until August. But there hasn't been a whole lot of activity on the localized level for our community institutions to onboard it. But I suspect that the cost would be fairly high. And that's why it's important for institutions to really gauge their membership or their customers to understand what the need or the want is from their base. In that really way, is it worth the cost? Is it worth the compliance effort to really onboard that? And, you know, I think overall what we've seen is that through some of these surveys is that there is an interest out there, and we are aware of at least one institution who will be offering the service. at some point when this law goes into effect.

0: after August 1st or on August 1st, to which they're going to look at and understand, you know, what's the needs of our membership? What's it going to take to onboard it? And is it worth it? I think there are some institutions that are going to come to the consensus that it is worth it. And some that might just sit back and say, you know, this is a little bit too expensive. Maybe we're not aware of, you know, everything that needs to go into it. And they're just going to hold steady for a bit in time at that point.
1: Okay. So you're saying, has anyone given notice that they are planning to do it? You're saying you've heard of one institution, or can you say who?
0: No, I'm not going to say who. Okay. We haven't been noticed by anyone just yet. We've been given what I would say a preliminary notice, but we will. August 1st is when the law goes into effect, so we do anticipate a notice to come in around then, and then we'll see what happens beyond that.
1: And so what would you say to people who are just kind of wondering how it could reshape the overall financial landscape across the state? I mean, is this something that impacts you if you're not planning to do this, or is this something a lot of people are going to be doing maybe in 10 years, or do you have thoughts on that?
0: You know, it's from an economic standpoint, you know, what this bill does is it provides a custody platform. So it's not a trading platform at all. It's not, we're not talking about lending against it at this point or really providing fiduciary service behind it. It's a custody aspect. So say if you owned a Bitcoin or Ethereum or a stable coin such as USDC, what this allows these institutions to do is provide a service that instead of having their member house that asset on, say, a Coinbase or nationally regulated institution, it allows them to provide that service to their own membership base so that a consumer, a Minnesotan, can house their currency, cryptocurrency at their local, you know, their pillar of their community, highly regulated, you know, industry, and keep it in-house. The way that I tend to frame it is, if you open up your banking app on your phone, in theory, you would see your checking account, your savings account, a loan account, and then possibly here, if they offer the service, you would see your crypto balance. You'd see your Bitcoin balance. But in terms of the overall economy, I don't really see much of an impact on this because it's specifically tying into custody, just where your cryptocurrency is housed. It's not a transaction related of buying and selling. That would happen on an exchange, which this is not.
1: Well, Michael, thank you so much for breaking that down for us. We really appreciate your time.
0: Absolutely. Thank you for having me.
1: Thank you. Michael Crow is Deputy Commissioner of Financial Institutions with the State Department of Commerce. Time for a music break. Today's song of the day comes from our friend Isaac Yanta, who's at 101.1 FM The River in Winona. And Isaac always has terrific local music to share. Take it over, Isaac.
2: To show you today from Minneapolis' own Jillian Ray. Jillian released an album called The Live Album. I want to show you the fourth song off of this album called Free.

0: Our thanks to Isaac Yanta, DJ at 101.1 FM The River in Winona, with the song Free by Jillian Ray. Every time thunder booms or the wind thrashes trees around, anxious minds wonder, will my roof survive this storm? It's a reasonable thought, of course. Last summer, five severe weather disasters in Minnesota caused an estimated $13 billion in total damage. That's according to the nonprofit research group Climate Central. A new resource aims to help homeowners get ahead of the damage. Producer Alana Elder has more for the latest in our series, Professional Help.
1: Severe weather is a normal part of summertime in Minnesota, but it's well established that warming temperatures are making storms more frequent and severe.
2: There are some studies that actually suggest that hail is going to get larger as the climate warms, so the risk of these recurring events is increasing.
1: Heidi Roop thinks a lot about this kind of thing as the state's foremost expert on climate adaptation.
2: And hail damage is one of the reasons that in the Midwest broadly, the greater Midwest, insurance premiums are rising faster than other parts of the country.
1: But in May of 2022, her own home was in the path of a storm.
3: Tens of thousands of people are still without power across Minnesota this morning. Dozens of homes, farm buildings, and vehicles are wrecked in the wake of storms that swept across the state late yesterday.
2: So in the damaging hail events that occurred a few years back when there was massive loss across Minnesota and the Midwest, roof damage, namely, we had hail damage and needed a roof replaced.
1: Roop says she was chatting about this with a colleague who gave her a tip about her new roof.
2: There are more robust shingles, and if you install them, you can actually get a recurring reduction in your homeowner's insurance premium. And so these class four shingles are, and there's usually a little more of an upfront cost to putting them on, but then you get that benefit through an annual reduction because it's less prone to being damaged in the future.
1: She says in another line of work, she may never have heard this advice.
2: Neither the insurance company nor the contractor offered me the opportunity to consider at the time of replacement a more resilient investment. Homeowners and property owners, I think, need to be their own best advocates.
1: She's hoping to help other homeowners by providing guidelines for how they might strengthen their homes against not only storms, but also wildfire, extreme heat, flooding, and snow and ice. Her organization, the University of Minnesota Climate Adaptation Partnership, worked with a design firm to make checklists for each of these threats. The steps range from basic, like secure your patio furniture before a storm, to advanced, like install more nailing strips for your soffits. That second one's hard to explain on the radio, but it's a way to help your roof hold up to high wind.
2: In Minnesota, we're learning a lot from peer states in the south who deal with a lot more, say, hurricane-driven wind events. Alabama, for example, has a fortified roof program, and they've been doing both education and helping to reduce the cost to build more fortified roofs and homes across that state.
1: Minnesota's state government is trying to start a similar program, she says. The roof is not the only area of concern. There's also the basement or foundation.
2: We often think that if you're next to a river, you might be prone to flooding. But if you aren't near a river, you are not prone to flooding. And this is just simply not the case. In 2025, we experienced this in many parts of the state. In July of 2025, there were back-to-back rainfall events, and then one that had over 8 inches of rain in a single event that fell in west central Minnesota. And this resulted in widespread flooding of basements and homes because some of our stormwater systems just are not equipped to handle that amount of rainfall, and so it has to go somewhere.
1: Heavy rains are becoming more frequent in Minnesota, she says, and most home insurance policies don't cover flooding. So Roop says to look into your risk of flooding and consider adding that coverage. Also, look at your home. Consider where all that water is likely to go.
2: I would recommend starting on the exterior of your home and making sure that you're moving as much water as possible away from your foundation. This can happen through putting those extenders on your downspouts, regularly cleaning those gutters, considering leaf guard, which can keep them cleaner and easier to clean down the road. There are also materials you can use to flood-proof your basement. So this can help sort of waterproof the foundation and the concrete block or the building substrate and help reduce that potential for damage.
1: If you're at risk of wildfire, you can follow a similar process. Start with what's around your home, what could become fuel, and then consider changes to specific parts of the building.
2: It's often recommended that you maintain sort of a 30-foot clear perimeter around a home or property to minimize the risk of fire. But what your neighbors do also matter. So this is a great opportunity to link arms with folks in your neighborhood or adjacent properties and really think about some of the fire resilience strategies you might collectively deploy, building that perimeter, opting for things like gravel over wood mulch can be important. Thinking about your deck is another consideration folks often overlook, the decking material. And then there's even small things we can do. There's metal mesh materials you can put in your vents and things up high on the house that can actually help build resilience by helping minimize the chance that those embers might enter your home.
1: Closing up leaks in your home can help keep out wildfire smoke, she says. And that also insulates against extreme heat or cold, which reduces energy costs. She says renters can use some of these tips too.
2: A renter isn't going to have necessarily the agency to change the type of insulation or determine whether there'll be a fortified roof on their building. But there are a lot of strategies in terms of curtains and window coverings, evaluating if you do have a lot of air leakages around your windows or doors, working with the property manager or owner to help remedy those.
1: Each living situation is different, and the checklists don't explain all the fixes in detail. But Roop hopes they're a starting place for factoring a more volatile climate into home building, repair, and improvement. For professional help, I'm Alana Elder.

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1: Thousands of people from the Ethiopian community will be in the Twin Cities for a soccer tournament hosted by the Ethiopian Sports Federation in North America. But the event is more than just a soccer tournament. Starting Saturday, Minnesota will be host to the largest gathering of Ethiopians anywhere outside of Ethiopia, making the event a cultural celebration too. Joining me now is Elias Mellis, who's on the board hosting the tournament. Thanks for being with us, Elias.
2: Thank you for having me. Thank you.
1: 43 years of this tournament. That is amazing. And I understand every year it's hosted in a different city. Would you tell us about just the tournament's history?
2: Yes. So ESFNA was established back in 1984 by four teams from D.C., Boston, California, and Houston, Texas. And now it has 32 teams, from 12 of them from East Coast, including two teams from Canada, 12 from West Coast, and 8 from Midwest.
1: Wow. So when you are looking for cities to choose, how do you choose them, and how did you choose Minnesota?
2: Oh, that's a great question. So every year, the teams, like I said, we have 32 teams.
1: Mm-hmm.
2: The team, they have a proposal that they're going to bring to the board members, and the EC will make a decision based on the hotels and field and other cultural things that has with the tournament, such as like in that specific city, how many Ethiopians there are, and that kind of things. And then the proposal will be represented to the board members, and that the EC would make a decision. And this year, here it is, it's in Minnesota. We are very happy to come here. And by the way, Minnesota was chosen back in 2020. But unfortunately, the COVID hit, so it didn't happen. So the tournament had been canceled. But 6 years later, they got this opportunity again, and we're very happy to come over here.
1: How many people are you expecting for this event over the week?
2: We are expecting more than 20,000 people.
1: Wow.
2: Yes, this is not including the teams. We have 32 teams. Each team has 27 players. If you multiply that by 32, it's over 800.
1: Mm-hmm.
2: and we don't count kids because they don't pay. They get in for free.
1: Sure.
2: Yes. So, and all board members and other staff, you know, they get in for free. So we are expecting more than 20,000 people all over the world. By the way, people are coming back from back home, from Ethiopia, from Europe,
1: mm-hmm.
2: Canada, and Australia.
1: And the tournament itself is going to be at TCO Stadium there in Eagan, the Vikings practice facility. There's going to be food and vendors. What else can people expect if they're not necessarily going to be watching soccer, but they still want to spend time with loved ones?
2: Absolutely. Absolutely. A lot of people are gathering here to celebrate this festival. Actually, ESFNA event is much more than just a festival. It's the largest African Ethiopian cultural and food festival of its kind. It's, you know, it's offering attendees an authentic taste of food from Africa, Ethiopia, and as well as other humanitarian non-profit business. You know, we have three different type of vendors: a food vendor, a dry goods, and non-profits. So we have about 30 vendors that selling different type of authentic food. We have dry goods that they're selling cultural clothings and souvenirs that present in Africa and Ethiopia specifically. And also we have a non-profit church and foundations, you know, that they're showing their kids, you know, what they're doing and their religion and anything. So a lot of people are gathering for that matter. Soccer is now, it's on top of it, and the main thing is for people to gather and people coming from different places, like I said. So there are people have not seen for many, many years, and they meet there. So it's more than just a soccer. It's just more than a festival. It's a big, big cultural event.
1: Yeah, and as I'm sure you know, but for anyone who doesn't, Minnesota has a larger East African population, a larger Ethiopian population in particular. What are you seeing or enjoying about the local Ethiopian, you know, cuisine here and the community?
2: Yes, not only Minnesota, like, you know, Chicago is not far from here. Mm-hmm. There are a large Ethiopian community there, and Canada also. So people are coming from nearby, but also people are traveling from all over the places. So it's very exciting. We're going to have a concert performing very, very high professional Ethiopian singers coming and performing. We have a concert in here in Omni Hotel. That's where we're staying at. So people are so looking forward for this event.
1: All right. Elias, thank you very much for sharing with us and wishing you a wonderful time this weekend. Thank you so much.
2: Thank you so much. I just wanted to say one thing.
1: Sure.
2: That the governor of Minnesota, Tim Walz, has declared July 3rd to be Ethiopian Day, and I really, really wanted to emphasize and say in behalf of the SSNA that we are very delighted about that and very, very happy, and we are looking for all East African people to come out and then celebrate this day with us, and thank you so much for having me.
1: Thank you. Elias Melis is on the board of the Ethiopian Sports Federation in North America. The tournament starts Saturday, the 27th, and goes through July 4th. I'm Nina Moyney. Thanks so much for listening to Minnesota Now. Have a great weekend.
3: I'm Jeff Jones, a producer at NPR News. 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This vital mix of information is made possible by member contributions. Thank you.
4: You're listening to NPR News. Here's your forecast for the Twin Cities. Today, decreasing clouds. Highs will be in the mid-70s. Overnight, partly cloudy. Lows will be in the upper 50s. On Friday, partly sunny, highs near 80. Friday night, partly cloudy, lows will be in the low 60s. The weekend looks good. Sunshine, gusty winds, highs mid-80s. By Sunday, up into the low 90s.
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6: The Freedom of Information Act turns 60 this year. What is FOIA exactly?
7: It's a fundamental promise that the government is going to be transparent and provide information to the people, particularly about the work that it does in the public's name.
6: But what does the information in Freedom of Information actually refer to?
8: Information, the documents, the records government produces are not owned by the government, they're owned by us, the people. And that's the core principle. You don't have to have a reason. You don't have to have a need to know. You have a right to know.
6: And there are things the American public only knows about because of FOIA, in some cases after years of pushing for it. So how well is the Freedom of Information Act delivering on its promise? I'm Amory Sievertson. Today on Point, what FOIA has uncovered in its 60 years, what it's up against, and how more people can harness their right to know. Stay with us.
9: Live from NPR News in Washington, I'm Louise Schiavone. A federal judge in Boston has blocked parts of President Trump's executive order to restrict voting by mail. The ruling applies to the 23 mainly Democratic-led states that challenged the order, plus Washington, D.C. NPR's Hansi Lo Wang has details.
10: A key part of President Trump's order from March calls for the U.S. Postal Service to come up with lists of eligible voters and deliver mail-in ballots only to people on those lists. USPS has financial support of NPR. U.S. District Judge Indira Tulwani in Boston found that Trump's order exceeds his authority under the Constitution, which gives power to state legislatures and Congress, not the president, to set federal election rules. So far, the order has not directly affected mail-in voting for this year's elections, but the judge's ruling sets up an expected appeal by the Trump administration. In similar lawsuits based in Washington, D.C., Democrats are appealing a decision by another federal judge who last month refused to put out an emergency order that would block parts of Trump's election order because the Trump administration had not carried them out yet. Hansi Lo Wang, NPR News.
9: Venezuela's president says that at least 160 people have been killed in back-to-back earthquakes that hit the country. Rescue workers are searching for survivors as help begins to arrive from nearby countries. Manuel Rueda has more.
11: Major earthquakes are relatively rare in Venezuela. In the past hours, Latin American countries that have more experience with big quakes, including Mexico and Chile, have said they're sending rescue teams and medical equipment there. And U.S. Secretary of State Marco Rubio said rescue teams from Virginia and California are also on the way.
12: That's their most immediate need right now, is search and rescue efforts. And then we're also helping them with some overhead imagery, especially in coastal areas where they don't have full visibility over what the damage has been or what the impact has been.
11: Venezuela's acting president, Delcy Rodriguez, said dozens of buildings collapsed in the coastal city of La Guaira, and the nation's main airport has been closed. For NPR News, I'm Manuel Rueda in Bogota.
9: A massive heat wave continues to grip much of Western Europe. NPR's Ruth Sherlock reports the Uffizi Gallery in Italy suspended ticket sales as the air conditioning system there gave up.
13: The air conditioning at the Uffizi Gallery buckled in the extreme temperatures that have reached 96.8 Fahrenheit in Florence. Operations are underway to mend the units. But in the meantime, new ticket sales have been suspended until Monday, the gallery says. Those with existing reservations can enter,

0: I'm Angela Davis. 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Stay informed, intrigued, and delighted with me wherever you get your podcasts.
1: 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Here's your forecast for the Twin Cities. Today, decrease in clouds. Highs will be in the mid-70s. Overnight, partly cloudy. Lows will be in the upper 50s. On Friday, partly sunny, highs near 80. Friday night, partly cloudy, lows will be in the low 60s. The weekend looks good. Sunshine, gusty winds, highs mid-80s. By Sunday, up into the low 90s.
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3: Venezuela is reeling from powerful back-to-back earthquakes.
4: 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There's a lot of people trying to rescue survivors. I mean, our hopes are not too high right now.
3: It's All Things Considered on NPR News. With Juana Summers and Scott Detrow, I'm Clay Masters in the Twin Cities. Coming up after headlines, President Trump's immigration victories at the Supreme Court today have immediate implications for hundreds of thousands of immigrants. We'll get details coming up. And there's a new way to age bourbon in Kentucky, in barges on the Mississippi, which some say gives it a distinct flavor. Plus, as the new world screwworm threatens the cattle industry, fighting the spread will depend on the cooperation of ranchers. We'll hear all about it after headlines, which are next. It's 3:01.
5: Live from NPR News in Washington, I'm Louise Schiavone. The Supreme Court has cleared the way for the Trump administration to initiate deportations of people who've been living and working legally in the U.S. under the Temporary Protected Status Program. NPR's Vanessa Romo reports it's another victory for the president's immigration policy efforts.
6: The 6-3 ruling, along ideological lines, allows the Department of Homeland Security to strip more than 330,000 Haitians and about 4,000 Syrians of temporary protected status. Writing for the conservative majority, Justice Samuel Alito says TPS recipients from the two countries are not entitled to legal intervention and that the president has unreviewable authority to end the program. There are approximately a million people from a dozen countries who've been designated with TPS following natural disasters, armed conflicts, or other extraordinary conditions. They've been vetted and allowed to live and work legally in the U.S. since they cannot return safely to their home countries. Vanessa Romo, NPR News.
5: President Trump is welcoming farmers to a dinner in the White House Rose Garden tonight, mindful of the burden that multiple administration policies have presented to U.S. farmers. NPR's Danielle Kurtzleben has more.
7: Earlier this month, Trump went to Wisconsin for a farmer roundtable. This week, the administration proposed a new idea in negotiations with Tehran to force Iran to use unfrozen assets to buy U.S. crops. However, Iran quickly responded that they and only they would control their assets. The White House also this week requested an additional $11 billion in farm aid from Congress. That's on top of $12 billion in direct aid dispersed earlier this year. This all has come amid problems caused by Trump actions. Tariffs made equipment more expensive. The president's trade wars have severely hurt the soybean market. And the war in Iran made fertilizer and diesel more costly. Danielle Kurtzleben, NPR News, The White House.
5: The search for survivors is on after powerful earthquakes struck near Caracas, Venezuela last night. Officials say at least 188 people are dead. The Trump administration says it is sending $150 million in assistance. NPR's Michelle Kellerman has details.
8: Secretary of State Marco Rubio says he's spoken with Venezuela's interim president and says the country needs a lot of help digging through the rubble. The U.S. is sharing satellite imagery and sending rescue teams from Virginia and California.
9: Those are the acute, like short-term needs over the next 48 to 72 hours, because in search and rescue, you're trying to get to people while you can still save their lives. They're buried under rubble.
8: The UN's top humanitarian official, Tom Fletcher, says his office is coordinating the deployment of teams from around the world. Even before the earthquakes, he writes, nearly 8 million people in Venezuela were in need of humanitarian support. Michelle Kellerman, NPR News, Washington.
5: Approaching the close, the Dow was up 71 points. This is NPR.
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1: For NPR News in the Twin Cities, I'm Emily Reese. The Minneapolis City Council voted today to approve a pair of ordinance changes that would allow the city to legalize bathhouses. Adult bathhouses were historically frequented by gay men in the 1970s and 80s. They were banned in Minneapolis in 1988 during the AIDS epidemic. By passing the changes, the city can start the process toward permitting bathhouses and other sex venues in the future. Parts of Minnesota could see triple-digit highs early next week as a potentially dangerous heat wave sweeps into the region. We'll stay relatively cool for a couple more days, but NPR meteorologist Sven Sundgaard says our temperatures and humidity will start climbing this weekend.
11: Sunday already close to 90. The humidity is going to be increasing. Monday looks to be the peak. We're talking about highs in the upper 90s. Some models still push us to 100 degrees with dew points near 70. So we're talking about heat indices 105 plus.
1: Sven says the heat will linger through next week with highs near 90 continuing into the 4th of July weekend. The best players in women's professional golf are at Hazeltine National Golf Club this week for the KPMG Women's PGA Championship. The Chaska course is on a run of hosting major golf events. It hosted the PGA Championship in 2002 and 2009, the Ryder Cup in 2016, the 2019 Women's PGA Championship. It's also set to host the 2029 Ryder Cup. PGA of America CEO Terry Clark has lived in Minnesota for the past 20 years.
12: This is a market that really supports it and comes out. You see it again this week. We're at an incredible venue with Hazeltine National. We have nearly 1,500 volunteers. 82% of those are Minnesotans. But we're at this place at a really important time in women's golf that I am just excited to be home and bringing a world-class championship to the Twin Cities.
1: The first round started today, and the tournament runs through Saturday. Forecast tonight in the Twin Cities, partly cloudy, lows in the upper 50s. Tomorrow, upper 70s with partly sunny skies. It's NPR News.
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14: 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I'm Juana Summers.
15: And I'm Scott Detrow. Venezuela's president says that nearly 200 people have been killed in back-to-back earthquakes on Wednesday. A state of emergency has been declared as officials warn the death toll is likely to rise. Manuel Rueda has more from Bogota, neighboring Colombia.
16: After the earthquake struck, firefighters and volunteers worked to clear debris from the Petunia, a 13-story apartment building in Caracas that collapsed. More than a dozen people were rescued from the building, according to local officials, but many are still thought to be trapped there. Sebastian Arias showed up with a shovel and a sledgehammer to see if he could help. Rescue workers are so short of equipment, they've been asking volunteers to show up with their own tools. In a place like this, you just feel shocked, he said. I don't even feel like taking photos. By the time Arias got to the Petunia building, there were too many volunteers on site. So he set out to other neighborhoods where there were also reports of collapsed buildings. Maybe they need more tools there, he said. Earthquakes are relatively rare in Venezuela, and residents of Caracas seldom feel even minor tremors. So yesterday's quakes took many people by surprise. The quakes hit hardest in Caracas and five northern states along Venezuela's Caribbean coast. Claudia Castillo says she was working at home on her computer when the first earthquake struck. Everything was moving, she says. My flower vases were crashing on the floor, and even paintings were falling off the walls. I had never experienced something like this. Ana Sofer lives in Los Palos Grandes, a neighborhood in Caracas where at least three buildings have collapsed. She was driving past a shopping mall when the first earthquake struck.
17: And I saw people running out of a shopping mall. I saw a big smoke of sand. I decided to breathe, to do breath exercises, because all my body was shaking.
16: In La Guaira, a city along Venezuela's Caribbean coast, dozens of buildings have collapsed, according to officials. Videos shared by local journalists show people trapped inside concrete structures, screaming out their names as they wait for help.
18: Ramon. Y el otro. Ari!
16: As rescue crews searched for survivors, neighboring countries began mobilizing aid. U.S. Secretary of State Marco Rubio says rescue teams from Virginia and California are also on their way.
19: We're also helping them with some overhead imagery, especially in coastal areas where they don't have full visibility over what the damage has been and what the impact has been.
16: The response to these earthquakes is expected to test relations between Venezuela and the Trump administration, which seized former Venezuelan leader Nicolas Maduro in January in a pre-dawn raid. Acting President Delcy Rodriguez has thanked the Trump administration for its quick response. In a nationally televised address, she declared a state of emergency. We need all doctors and nurses to report to their places of work, she said. Venezuela's main airport has been closed after its ceiling was damaged, and schools will be shut down for the remainder of the week. Rodriguez urged residents to evacuate buildings that remain standing and are no longer safe because of structural damages to their foundations. Please stay calm, she said. We need to stay united. The last time Caracas experienced such an intense earthquake was in 1967, when more than 200 people were killed in a 6.7 magnitude quake. Thousands are now sleeping outdoors, fearful of more aftershocks. For them, the recovery has only just begun. For NPR News, I'm Manuel Rueda, in Bogota.
14: The U.S. Supreme Court issued two decisions this morning giving President Trump more power to set immigration policy. One allows the administration to move forward with revoking temporary legal status for hundreds of thousands of people. The other puts limits on how people can claim asylum. NPR's immigration policy correspondent Jimena Bustillo is here to break it down for us. Hi.
20: Hey, Juana.
14: Jimena, let's start with TPS, or temporary protected status. What are the implications of that ruling?
20: In a 6-3 decision, the conservative majority ruled that the president has virtually unrestrained power to end temporary protected status, often called TPS. This was a case specifically about TPS recipients from Haiti and Syria, which total over 300,000 people, but it has broader implications. TPS provides deportation protection and grants work permits, and it's given to people from specific countries affected by war, natural disasters, political instability, or any other condition that makes the country unsafe to return to. Each country's designation can last 6 to 18 months, and that's at the discretion of the Secretary of Homeland Security. Now, the court is agreeing with the government that making those designations is up to the secretary and not subject to legal review.
14: Okay, so what happens to the people who are on the program?
20: Well, they need to either adjust their status, which there are very limited ways of doing so, or they need to leave the country. And if they don't do either, they do risk falling out of status, and that could lead to an arrest, detention, and ultimate deportation. Many face job loss, as well as companies will not be able to continue legally employing thousands of workers. Ira Kurzban is the attorney representing Haitian TPS holders.
21: Their families are American citizens. They have American citizen children. So we're talking in a practical manner respect to all the TPS people. You're talking about millions of people in the United States who contribute to the economy.
20: He argues Haiti, Syria, and other countries are just not stable enough for people to return. And many of these people have also been here for decades.
14: Now to the second immigration decision from the court today, and that one's related to asylum. What can you tell us?
20: In another 6-3 decision, the court backed a policy that allows Customs and Border Protection agents to turn away asylum seekers before they cross the U.S. border. The order says asylum seekers need to fully cross the U.S. border with Mexico to claim asylum. So essentially, migrants who are turned back by officials under this policy technically never left the physical Mexican side of the border. So the administration argues they are ineligible to apply for that legal protection to be in the U.S. The ruling effectively further limits who can get permission to even stay in the country.
14: Jimena, take stock for us. What do these rulings mean for the administration's broader immigration priorities?
20: Well, both of these rulings reduce legal pathways to enter the country. The administration has a broader goal of mass deportations, and in order to reach that goal, the administration has increased the number of people who are eligible for deportation, even if they are legally here. The ruling on TPS allows the administration to strip existing protections from deportations and permissions to legally work here. The administration has has also terminated TPS for nearly every country that had it at the start of President Trump's term. The asylum ruling also limits how migrants can ask for permission to stay. This administration is very focused on immigration enforcement in the interior of the country, while also keeping border crossings as minimal as possible. And these rulings allow the government to further change the immigration system.
14: NPR's Jimena Bustillo, thanks.
20: Thank you.
15: Most bourbon comes from Kentucky. The state is home to more than 100 distilleries, and naturally, some are trying to get an edge on their competition. Hannah Sod with member station WKMS reports on one distillery setting itself apart by setting its products afloat.
0: All right, watch your head as we come on in.
18: On the shores of the Mississippi River on Kentucky's western border sits the only two floating barrel houses in the country. Sunlight peeks through small windows inside of the Ingram Distillery's two-story metal barge. Big barrels are stacked seven high left and right as you walk through. CEO Hank Ingram says they recently opened the barges to the public for a glimpse at the unique space.
0: Now this is a red oak that we have down here.
18: Ingram got the barge idea a few years ago after hearing tales of how 19th century Kentucky distillers would ship their whiskeys in barrels on flatboats down to larger ports like New Orleans. That trek typically took months.
22: By the time they get to New Orleans, open this barrel up, they realize pretty quickly this whiskey has taken on a whole new flavor than what they had put into the barrel originally.
18: That idea enticed him, and he wanted to see if he could put a 21st century spin on it. So his company ran a six-month experiment comparing barrels that were aged on land to those aged on the river.
22: But what we noticed is there was this softness and just more character on the barrels that were on barges than the barrels that were on land.
18: Distillers have a strict federal set of requirements they have to follow when making bourbon. That includes aging it in a new charred oak barrel. Most companies store their barrels in warehouses with wood floors, but there's not much stopping distilleries from trying out new storage locations.
23: I find it really encouraging that people are out there taking a very constrained category and finding ways to create brilliant new flavors out of it.
18: That's Brad Barron, a chemical engineer who researches spirits at the University of Kentucky. During the bourbon aging process, water and ethanol moves in and out of the barrel's curved slats, extracting flavors from the wood. In high humidity areas like those on and near rivers, Barron says less water tends to evaporate from inside the barrel, leaving behind more liquid with more wood influences.
23: So you're going to more or less lower the concentration of the alcohol in that barrel, and oftentimes that leads to really interesting flavors coming in.
18: Though the topic hasn't been heavily researched, Ingram says the movement of the mighty Mississippi underneath the floating barrel house also influences the final products.
22: The motion of the river keeps the barrels agitated ever so slightly. That allows for the whiskey to work itself against the charred surface of the barrel. That's more barrel contact, therefore more barrel influence.
18: Ingram says there's not a lot that hasn't already been tried in the whiskey and bourbon making space. But he says his barge experiment on the Mississippi River shows there's still room for innovation and more flavors. For NPR News, I'm Hannah Sod in Columbus, Kentucky.
3: It's All Things Considered on NPR News. I'm Clay Masters. Thanks so much for being with us on this Thursday. It's the 25th of June. Currently in the Twin Cities, it is 70 degrees. In Bemidji, mostly sunny and 73 degrees. Duluth has 68 and mostly sunny. Eveleth, 72. Fergus Falls is at 72 as well. Worthington, 74 degrees right now. In Rochester, it is 71. All right, for tonight, you can expect a partly cloudy sky. Overnight low temperatures are going to range from the upper 40s to the upper 50s. For Friday tomorrow, look for it to be partly sunny with highs in the lower 70s to lower 80s. And then as we creep through the weekend, early next week, it's just going to get hotter and hotter. So just, we're warning you, we're telling you ahead of time. We'll talk with our chief meteorologist, Ben Caffey, throughout the show today. It's 318.
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2: Minnesota Lynx coach Cheryl Reeve will be inducted into the Women's Basketball Hall of Fame this weekend. I'm Kathy Werzer. How Reeve has shaped the sport, we'll have that story, a Pride Month Story Corps, incoming heat wave, and all the news. It's Friday's Morning Edition.
3: Your Morning Edition from 4 to 9 on this NPR news station with Kathy Werzer. All right, unless you're living under a rock, you probably know this already. The Charlotte Hornets have agreed to trade point guard LaMelo Ball and Josh Green to the Minnesota Timberwolves for Naz Reid. Yeah, you can read about it over at our website, nprnews.org. And while you're there, we have a report that we're going to hear from our Dan Crocker about. But Google held an open house event in Hermantown in an effort to provide transparency about this data center that's been proposed there. They were there to answer questions about energy and water use, noise, and other issues. It was a packed house. We'll hear from Dan Crocker later on. Also, our social media team's pretty proud of this one. Last night, hundreds of people attended the 9th annual cat tour in Minneapolis. It was hosted by a hyperlocal news source called Wedge Live. Cat lovers, I know there's a lot of public radio listeners who are cat lovers. You can see video from the event by finding NPR News on Facebook, Instagram, TikTok, or YouTube. Even if you're not a cat lover, you'll probably enjoy it. I'm going to go out on a limb and say that. I'm kind of a dog guy myself. It is 3:20. It's All Things Considered.
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15: 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I'm Scott Detrow.
6: And I'm Juana Summers. In an investigation of illegal drug trafficking, officials might let some drug deals go through to gather intelligence, maybe get closer to the kingpin. But if the drug is fentanyl, the U.S. Drug Enforcement Administration warns it is uniquely dangerous.
7: It only takes one try, one pill, one mistake can kill.
6: A public safety campaign warns that just 2 milligrams are enough to kill an adult. Yet, an Associated Press investigation found that from 2023 to 2025, the DEA let hundreds of thousands of fentanyl pills hit the streets in New Mexico in order to build bigger federal prosecutions. One of the AP reporters behind that story is Jim Mustian. He's with us now. Hi there.
9: Hi, how are you?
6: I'm well. Jim, just start by telling us, how did it work? The federal agents followed these transactions, but then ultimately didn't seize the product?
9: Yeah, I think one of the things that's really notable was the level of detail in tracking these drugs. So we highlighted in this report a case from June of 2023, where the DEA monitored the shipment of 74,000 fentanyl pills to a mobile home park in Albuquerque. And in that case alone, we counted more than a dozen agents who were listening over a Title III wiretap in real time, tracing the phones and geolocations of the dealers, and in some instances, even watching from a DEA plane. The only thing that was missing in this investigation was the seizure of the drugs.
6: Mm. And your sources, what did they say about this plan? Were they critical of it?
9: Absolutely. The whistleblower I spoke with, David Howell, essentially has had his career upended. So he's been with the DEA 19 years on the front lines of the drug war and just really just saw too much and just said, I can't countenance this.
6: Mm. And what have you heard from the DEA? What have they said about your reporting?
9: They issued a statement that both denied fentanyl had been, quote, walked, allowed to go into these communities intentionally, but also seemed to defend the actions at the same time, saying that whatever it was that they did do, it was reasonable under the circumstances and allowable under Justice Department guidelines. But indeed, those guidelines changed in the middle of all this. When Howell came forward, there was an internal playbook. The rules said that agents needed to seize fentanyl whenever practicable was the word that was used. And a short time after Howell came forward and raised this issue, the DOJ kind of moved the goalposts a little bit, rewrote the rules to allow much more discretion for law enforcement officers. Really, there's a concern here about what law enforcement people call burning the wire, which means compromising an ongoing investigation.
6: Mm. I mean, one thing that seems a bit tricky about all of this that I'd like to ask you about is, can you actually connect any specific death to a given shipment of illegal fentanyl that hits the streets?
9: I'm not sure that's forensically possible at this point. There's cases that the whistleblower David Howell has flagged and flagged internally as part of his whistleblower disclosures. There was a toddler in Española, New Mexico, who was tragically killed, ingested some fentanyl that had been on some foil there. He was noticing cases like this and saying, well, we walked 100,000 fentanyl pills last week. How can we be sure? And we actually can't be sure. To hear the whistleblower David Howell tell it, the DEA just can't know and doesn't want to know whether anyone was killed because of this.
6: And since your initial reporting is published, have other agents come forward with more information?
9: David Howell's disclosures, from what I've gathered, have emboldened some folks to speak out about what they've seen. Mm. About a week before publishing this story, I reached another former DEA agent, actually somebody who'd been a supervisor, and, you know, had this moment where I was just putting the cards on the table saying, look, this is what we've heard from this guy. And then, you know, I hear a pause on the end of the line, and he says, I don't know, Jim. I don't think you have the right story. Hmm. And I said, what do you mean? And he says, it's so much worse than what you're describing.
6: We've been speaking with Jim Mustian, reporter for the Associated Press. Thanks for sharing your reporting.
9: Thanks for having me.
6: After we talked, the DEA announced it has requested an independent review of DEA actions from the Inspector General of the Justice Department. Separately, New Mexico's governor also announced a state investigation. The DEA previously told the AP that its agents' actions were lawful.
15: The new world screwworm continues to spread. At least 19 cases are confirmed in Texas, which threatens the cattle industry in the country's top beef-producing state. As Texas Public Radio's David Martin Davies reports, screwworm also threatens wildlife like deer.
5: Every Friday morning, cattle are prodded into the Beeville, Texas livestock auction ring. The auctioneer's rapid-fire sales pitch rises above the bawling of cattle as buyers bid. But on a bulletin board nearby, a USDA poster warns ranchers about screwworm. The maggots feed on the living flesh of livestock and other animals. In the 1960s, it was eradicated from the United States and contained in South America, but now it's back.
8: It's here. I mean, you're just going to have to deal with it.
5: That's Donald Hoosier. He operates Coastal Bend Feed, a ranch supply store in Beeville, 100 miles southeast of San Antonio. He said the USDA should have been better prepared. 2 years ago, screwworm reappeared south of the border.
8: They watched it, you know, progress through Mexico, and, you know, they could have got with Big Pharma or whatever and started mass producing like Dectomax and had a bunch prepared for us.
5: Dectomax is a parasiticide used to treat parasites, including screwworm. Hoosier said since news broke that screwworm is in the U.S., it's been in short supply. Hoosier said he's not confident that ranchers would report it if they found screwworm in one of their animals.
8: What are they going to do? They're going to come in and they're going to quarantine your herd? How long are they going to quarantine it for?
5: Texas Agriculture Commissioner Sid Miller has expressed similar concerns.
10: I had ranchers tell me so. I'm not reporting it. I don't want to be locked down. I'm just going to treat it and shut up.
5: But now the USDA has clarified it won't lock down ranches with a confirmed case of screwworm. Miller says that makes it more likely that ranchers will self-report. The USDA is also releasing sterile screwworm flies to combat the spread. Secretary of Agriculture Brooke Rawlings admits there is a shortage of those flies, but USDA is building a new facility in South Texas to produce hundreds of millions more.
11: Our goal is to have enough sterile flies deployed and out into Texas and wherever else this happens to be before the next summer season pops up.
5: But for now, Hoosier says just checking livestock isn't going to stop the screwworm.
8: Yes, you can check all of your cattle and everything else, but you're not going to catch all your deer. Those are going to be our host in this fight.
5: The wild deer population in Texas is massive, over 5 million, according to the Texas Parks and Wildlife Department. Before the screwworm eradication, the population was significantly smaller. It killed 80% of deer fawns.
12: Unfortunately, with wildlife, there is no proven treatment.
5: Dr. Galen Wilmeth Burleson is a South Texas veterinarian.
12: My dad can tell me stories about when he was a kid, we didn't have a lot of deer down here because of screwworm infestations.
5: If screwworm decimates Texas deer, that would be a serious hit to the South Texas economy. Known globally as a premier destination for producing legendary whitetail bucks, hunting here is a multi-million dollar industry. The state is asking hunters to inspect the deer they find for screwworm, but deer season doesn't start until November. Until then, the spread of screwworm could continue. For NPR News, I'm David Martin Davies in South Texas.
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16: You're listening to NPR News. Here's your forecast for the Twin Cities. Today, decreasing clouds. Highs will be in the mid-70s. Overnight, partly cloudy. Lows will be in the upper 50s. On Friday, partly sunny, highs near 80. Friday night, partly cloudy, lows will be in the low 60s. The weekend looks good. Sunshine, gusty winds, highs mid-80s. By Sunday, up into the low 90s.
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3: Coming up after headlines, a win for Monsanto at the Supreme Court will make it harder for people to sue over potentially harmful pesticides. Details ahead. And a proposed data center in Hermantown is getting lots of debate. Google held an open house last night, but lots of residents still remain skeptical.
25: I don't know that I'm walking out of here feeling reassured.
3: We'll get that story from our Dan Crocker. It's all coming up after headlines, which are next. It's 3:30.
26: Live from NPR News in Culver City, California, I'm Dwayne Brown. The Supreme Court handed a victory to gun rights advocates today, striking down a law in Hawaii that required people to get permission to carry guns into stores and hotels on the island. Kate Shaw is a law professor at the University of Pennsylvania. She says the ruling backs the Second Amendment and right to bear arms.
27: Hawaii basically said, we're going to basically require some affirmative step. If private property owners don't take some step to say, you're allowed to carry your gun onto my property, the default will be that you can't carry on private property that's open to the public. And the Supreme Court basically says that's a law that is insufficiently respectful of what the Second Amendment protects, the right of Americans to carry arms as they go about their daily lives.
26: In a separate decision today, the Supreme Court allowed the administration to start mass deportations of Haitians and Syrian immigrants, ending the temporary protected status, or TPS, of hundreds of thousands of people from those countries. Senators narrowly defeated a binding resolution that would have instructed the Trump administration to remove U.S. forces from the Iran war. This comes after they passed a non-binding version earlier in the week. NPR's Eric McDaniel has more.
28: Just hours after Louisiana Republican Senator Bill Cassidy says he clashed with President Trump over the war in Iran during a closed-door meeting on the Hill, Cassidy was the key vote in defeating a resolution to rein it in. The lawmaker says he was privately briefed by the White House ahead of the vote and had some of his concerns addressed. Republican Rand Paul of Kentucky voted present. He's long been a skeptic of all military conflict. Despite yesterday's win for the president, the Iran war is likely to continue to be a major point of tension with Congress. Congress, of course, has the power to regulate and fund military conflicts, but was not asked to approve this war and has never been fully briefed on it by the administration. Eric McDaniel, NPR News in Washington.
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16: For NPR News in the Twin Cities, I'm Emily Reese. A state lawmaker will be arraigned tomorrow on DWI charges stemming from a traffic stop earlier this year. Peter Cox reports.
31: Elliot Engen, the state representative from the White Bear Lake area, will have an arraignment hearing in a Ramsey County District Courtroom. Engen was pulled over by White Bear Lake police around 3:30 a.m. on March 27th for speeding. According to the criminal complaint, police say Engen also had a headlight out and expired registration. Police say Engen initially denied drinking, but later admitted to consuming beer earlier in the night. The complaint says his blood alcohol concentration was 0.13, well above the legal limit for driving. Engen had been running for state auditor, but ended his campaign. Earlier this month, he unexpectedly filed for another term for his House seat, but withdrew that soon after. I'm Peter Cox.
0: Twin Cities Pride returns this Saturday with its annual festival in Loring Park in Minneapolis. Executive Director Andy Otto says most of the performers are local.
2: 90% of the performers here at the festival are all Minnesota artists. So they are folks that you can see around. And I think it's really cool that we're able to give that a showcase here in front of hundreds of thousands of people.
0: The festival includes more than 650 booths and performances. Minnesota United's World Cup watch parties in downtown Minneapolis continue this afternoon and evening. The U.S. plays Turkey tonight in the main event. That's a late game at 9 p.m. Central. The Americans are going for their third win in a row. The watch parties are hosted at PV Plaza and Nicollet Mall between 11th and 12th Streets. They include a big screen, guest appearances, food, and music. Parties are free, but tickets are required to enter. You can visit Minnesota United's website for more details. Minnesota United's website for more details.

0: You're listening to All Things Considered from NPR News. When the Trump administration dissolved USAID over a year ago, it disrupted the system, sending a specific food to starving children around the world. Two U.S. factories make this ready-to-use therapeutic food from American-grown peanuts. They're Georgia-based Mana Nutrition and Adesia in Rhode Island. They're now looking for new delivery channels, as Georgia Public Broadcasting's Grant Blankenship reports.
1: A production line chugs along as Mana Nutrition Compliance Officer Andrea Hines leads a tour of the factory for dignitaries from near and far, including colleagues Adesia Nutrition and Trump administration officials.
2: We have an expansion that we'll walk past.
1: Hines points to cardboard cases sliding by on a conveyor belt.
2: Each case represents 2.5 lives that are going to be saved.
1: For a malnourished child, 3 pocket-sized packs a day for 6 weeks of what's like a sweetened peanut butter can mean the difference between life and death. This factory in Fitzgerald, Georgia, population about 8,000, is one of only 2 in the nation making this ready-to-use therapeutic food, or RUTF. For peanut farmer and Georgia Peanut Commission Vice Chair Joe Botiford, this is a point of pride. A friend, a peanut sheller, used to bring back photos from trips to Africa where kids were given RUTF.
3: You got the before picture and you got the after picture. Now, unless you're blind, you can pick them out. Yeah. I mean, I think this is the best humanitarian effort that the peanut industry has.
1: Or had. USAID had been responsible for over half the orders annually for RUTF before the Trump administration dismantled the agency over a year ago. Now orders are at a trickle and cases of RUTF are stacked beneath a huge American flag hanging from the rafters, waiting to be deployed. That's why Mana put on this tour for the dignitaries, including a big lunch, where they and Adesia heard from Alabama native Linda Blanchard.
4: Madam Ambassador, welcome to Fitzgerald. So honored that y'all would take some time.
1: Blanchard is President Trump's ambassador to the United Nations World Food Program, and she explains his take on humanitarian aid.
5: And now this president's doing it bigger and better.
1: With some changes.
5: Instead of its continual aid without showing something and raising these countries up, it's more humanitarian trades.
1: Humanitarian trade. Or as some State Department documents call it, commercial diplomacy. The idea is that the U.S. will want something in return for food aid.
5: Under a new umbrella, and it's DHR.
1: DHR is the Bureau of Disaster and Human Response, a new arm of the State Department. It only has about 1/8 of the funding of the former USAID. Research published in the medical journal The Lancet estimates that some 163,000 more children could die annually as a result of the end of USAID, which is why...
6: I'm thinking, if the State Department money takes longer...
1: Then Maria Kasparian with Adesia says they have to find new ways to move their product, with or without the U.S. government.
6: Our ultimate need is getting these life-saving foods to children when they need them, which is now, right? The need didn't stop.
1: For now, both companies are seeing what help is left from private philanthropy. Mana is also selling branded peanut butter to make up shortfalls. For NPR News, I'm Grant Blankenship in Fitzgerald, Georgia.
7: 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I'm Clay Masters. Good afternoon. NPR's budget year, it ends Tuesday. 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It is currently 72 degrees in the Twin Cities. Right now in Moorhead, mostly sunny and 75. Duluth has 68 degrees, and in Rochester, it's 71.
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7: Hey, thanks for being here. It's All Things Considered on NPR News, 25th day of June. Do you want to say, come say hi to Minnesota Public Radio tomorrow from 5 to 8 if you're at the Twin Cities Pride Youth Night in Loring Park. Then on Saturday and Sunday, find our booth to purchase NPR merchandise and win fun giveaway items. We'll be in the blue section of Loring Park near the corner of 15th and Willow Streets. We're talking about Minneapolis, of course. Thanks so much for listening to All Things Considered. We're going to hear from our Dan Crocker here in a little bit. Google held an open house in Hermantown last night. This was to talk about this data center that's been pretty controversial there. We'll get an update from Dan coming up here later this hour. In the forecast tonight, expected to be partly cloudy. Lows will be in the upper 40s to the upper 50s. Partly sunny for Friday tomorrow in the state. Highs will be in the middle 70s to lower 80s. Friday night, lows will be in the mid 50s to lower 60s, except near Lake Superior, be around 50 degrees. Saturday, mostly sunny with highs in the mid 70s to the mid 80s.
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7: This is All Things Considered on NPR News. I'm Clay Masters. Today marks the 150th anniversary of the Battle of Greasy Grass, known to many as the Battle of Little Bighorn. It's the day Allied Native bands defeated a regiment of the U.S. Cavalry led by General George Armstrong Custer, and a time for many to celebrate indigenous unity and resistance. Nick Estes is an enrolled member of the Lower Brule Sioux Tribe and is an associate professor in American Indian Studies at the University of Minnesota. He's here with us now. Thanks for being here.
10: Thanks for having me, Clay.
7: 150th anniversary of this conflict. It's also known as Victory Day. Can you just help us understand what's happening today?
10: There's a large gathering out in Montana at the battle site itself. People are coming from all over the country. People from Minnesota that I know have driven out there. So it's quite a festive experience. I think it also has a quite significant historic meaning today as it did 150 years ago.
7: Many people might remember from their time in school that there are many American classrooms that this battle is referred to as Custer's Last Stand. What are your thoughts on it being referred to as that?
10: That's a very romantic view of history. It's more of a Disneyland view of what actually happened. Custer made a fatal mistake, largely because of his arrogance and wanting to sort of secure historic victory against indigenous people in the lead up to the centennial of the United States. And many historians rewrote that history as one of a sort of romantic last stand. But in fact, many of the eyewitness accounts show a regiment in disarray, a regiment completely overpowered, as well as a regiment that was in retreat. Custer himself, died while retreating.
7: Talking a little bit big picture again here, as a history professor, how does this history of this conflict relate to the history of indigenous resistance in the past half century?
10: First of all, in 1890, which was considered the tail end of the Indian Wars, the 7th Cavalry, Custer's regiment that had been defeated in 1876, committed or carried out the Wounded Knee Massacre of 1890. And many accounts, suggest that the soldiers were enacting a form of revenge against Lakota people. And so there's this idea that, Lakota resistance sort of died at Wounded Knee. But the reality is, even after that conflict, decades later, the heartbeat of that resistance movement continued on to the foundation of something like the American Indian Movement in Minneapolis in 1968, the formation of the Red Power Movement in the wake of Termination, which attempted to get rid of indigenous reservations entirely. So it did resonate. It was not seen as a sort of final hoorah. And in many ways, when we look back on it today, their best days are not behind them. They're actually in front of us. And I think we can see that in today's celebration, the jubilation, and the re-narrating of that history as one of importance and pride.
7: For the next week, the U.S. is going to be commemorating 250 years of existence. Interested, how does this conflict and today's Victory Day events just help us understand the country's history?
10: Custer had an arrogance that I think really resonates with today's administration. this idea that problems can be solved through military violence, and oftentimes targeting people for their resources. But we have to look back at Custer and his arrogance trying to achieve a victory by subjugating people in what, you know, many people today would see as an immoral conflict. There's a significant challenge of the story that the United States likes to tell itself, right? And 250 years ago, on July 4th, where we're standing in the Twin Cities was not part of the United States. And we have to ask ourselves, how did it become part of the United States and at what cost?
7: Nick Estes, member of the Lower Brule Sioux Tribe and associate professor in American Indian Studies at the U. Fascinating conversation. Thanks so much for joining us.
10: Yeah, thanks so much for having me, Clay.
7: Hundreds of people crammed into an open house in Hermantown last night to learn more about a proposed hyperscale data center just outside Duluth. Google is trying to ease community concerns and provide more transparency about its controversial project. But as our Dan Crocker reports, for many residents, there's not much that can change their minds.
11: People lined up to learn more about a host of issues related to the proposed data center, ranging from its energy and water use to noise and light pollution to the project's economic impacts. There wasn't a formal presentation or a chance for public comment. Rather, Google billed the event as an informal chance for people to interact with project experts.
12: Well, we're at a phase in the project where we have enough answers to many of the questions that the community is asking.
11: Tyler Huebner is Google's Manager of Energy Market Development for the Central U.S.
12: We certainly understand the concerns about transparency, and this open house hopefully is a start at rebuilding that trust in the community.
11: Critics of the data center say trust was betrayed by community leaders who signed non-disclosure agreements with project developers that prohibited them from discussing it publicly while plans were hashed out in secret. For months, rumors swirled about a massive development proposal in a rural corner of Hermantown, but it wasn't revealed to be a massive data center until last fall, and residents didn't know Google was behind it until March. Resentment over what many view as a lack of transparency still lingers among several people who attended the open house, including Hermantown resident Brett Reuter.
13: You know, the information was helpful, and I appreciate the efforts that Google is making to try to address the concerns, but I don't know that I'm walking out of here feeling reassured.
11: Reuter is especially worried about the immense amount of electricity that data centers consume and a potential rise in rates.
13: I think that there's probably some creative things that big companies like Google can do to gain the trust of people that are concerned.
11: Google's Tyler Huebner says the company is trying to prove it does data centers differently than other tech giants.
12: We're a very strong corporate actor. We want to build this in a responsible way and operate it in a responsible way that we think can provide a lot of benefits to Hermantown and northern Minnesota for years and decades to come.
11: Google has agreed to build 700 megawatts of new clean energy resources to provide electricity for the data center. It's also pledging to use a minimal amount of water. That's been a contentious issue at other data centers. The company is also pledging to pay to extend infrastructure to the proposed site. And even though Google wants a big property tax abatement, it still promises to pay tens of millions to the city and schools over the project's lifetime. Hermantown business owner Brad Oren sees a potential economic windfall for the area.
14: It's touchy, and it seems like everyone's a little bit on edge. I think there are a lot of silent majorities out there that are for this. They just don't want to come out and put themselves out there.
11: Mike Nordine sees it very differently. He grew up across the road from the proposed data center, where his dad still lives. He says the open house glossed over legitimate community concerns.
15: We asked a guy if he'd live across from something like this, and he hesitated. Yeah. People don't want to live across from something like this, nor should it be forced upon people that live in an area, in my opinion.
11: The Hermantown City Council approved a zoning change last fall to allow a data center to be built at the proposed site, but it recently delayed a vote on an $80 million tax break package for Google, which will be taken up later this year. Outside the open house, Mayor Wayne Boucher says he's glad Google held the meeting.
16: I wish it could have been done a little sooner. I wish we could have more information out to the public on the specifics of the project.
11: Boucher called the meeting a good start to answering community questions. He hopes debate stays civil as Hermantown weighs whether to move ahead with the divisive project. Dan Crocker, NPR News, Hermantown.
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17: I'm Jeff Jones, a producer at NPR News. My job is to make sure the news and weather we produce here meshes neatly with the programs from our partners at NPR and the BBC. This vital mix of information is made possible by member contributions. Thank you.
18: You're listening to NPR News. Here's your forecast for the Twin Cities. Today, decrease in clouds. Highs will be in the mid-70s. Overnight, partly cloudy. Lows will be in the upper 50s. On Friday, partly sunny, highs near 80. Friday night, partly cloudy, lows will be in the low 60s. The weekend looks good. Sunshine, gusty winds, highs mid-80s. By Sunday, up into the low 90s.
19: I'm NPR News politics reporter Dana Ferguson. 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
7: President Trump can now deport migrants living in the U.S. with temporary protected status.
20: The court concluded race was not a motivating factor in the decision to roll back TPS. Many people will disagree.
7: It's All Things Considered on NPR News. With Juana Summers and Scott Detrow, I'm Clay Masters in the Twin Cities. Coming up after headlines, we'll have more on today's Supreme Court decision and how the president's proposal for Iran reveals his fear of losing the support of U.S. farmers. Plus, many local activists are celebrating today in Minneapolis after the council voted to repeal the longstanding ban on adult bathhouses. Those stories and more coming up after headlines from NPR and Minnesota Public Radio News with Emily Reese.
21: Live from NPR News in Washington, I'm Ryland Barton. The evacuation of thousands of stranded sailors in the Strait of Hormuz has been paused. It comes after the British military says a cargo ship was hit by a projectile. The report of a strike came hours after Tehran threatened against vessels using the strait without Iran's permission. Venezuela's president says that at least 188 people have been killed in back-to-back earthquakes that hit the country yesterday. Rescue workers are searching through buildings for survivors as help begins to arrive from nearby countries. Manuel Ruedo reports.
22: Major earthquakes are relatively rare in Venezuela. Latin American countries that have more experience with big quakes, including Mexico and Chile, have said they're sending rescue teams and medical equipment there. And U.S. Secretary of State Marco Rubio said rescue teams from Virginia and California are also on the way.
23: That's their most immediate need right now, is search and rescue efforts. And then we're also helping them with some overhead imagery, especially in coastal areas where they don't have full visibility over what the damage has been and what the impact has been.
22: Venezuela's acting president, Delcy Rodriguez, said dozens of buildings collapsed in the coastal city of La Guaira, and the nation's main airport has been closed. For NPR News, I'm Manuel Rueda in Bogota.
21: The Supreme Court today gave the Trump administration the green light to begin mass deportations of people who've been living and working legally in the U.S. for years, in some cases even decades. The conservative majority ruled the president has virtually unrestrained power to end the Temporary Protected Status Program, known as TPS. NPR's Ximena Bustillo has more on what it means for displaced people.
24: With the cancellation or termination of TPS designation, that essentially means people have to figure out if they are going to immediately return, if there is a way that they might be able to adjust their status, if they haven't already through, you know, some sort of a green card process, or if they return and have to go back to wherever it is that they originated from.
21: NPR's Ximena Bustillo reporting. President Trump says he's refusing to sign any legislation unless Congress passes an elections overhaul, but the bill Trump calls the Save America Act is all but doomed in the Senate, as NPR's Ashley Lopez reports.
25: Trump has said he believes the Save America Act would ensure Republicans never lose another election, as his party faces a potentially bruising election cycle this fall. If passed, the law would prohibit states from registering voters who don't provide proof of citizenship. That includes birth certificates, passports, and some state and tribal IDs. Citizenship is already required to register to vote, and according to experts, non-citizen voting is extremely rare. The law would also require voter ID for ballots cast both in person and by mail. The bill deal would also force states to hand over sensitive voter data to the Trump administration. It does not currently have the 60 votes needed in the Senate to overcome a filibuster. Ashley Lopez, NPR News.
21: And from Washington, you're listening to NPR News.
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2: For NPR News in the Twin Cities, I'm Emily Reese. State exports fell 8% in the first quarter compared to the same time in 2025. That's according to data released by the Minnesota Department of Employment and Economic Development, or DEED. DEED says a decline in sales of mineral fuel and oil to Canada is driving the loss in exports, along with uncertainty tied to federal actions. However, excluding mineral fuel and oil exports to Canada, Minnesota's exports grew slightly in the first quarter from a year ago. U.S. lawmakers are considering a measure that would allow people to buy rotisserie chicken through the Supplemental Nutrition Assistance Program, or SNAP. Nationally, shoppers using SNAP to buy groceries can't buy food that is hot when sold. Robin Manthe is with Minnesota Food Bank, Second Harvest Heartland.
3: What we hear from families is they want to feed their kids something healthy and nutritious. And for me, rotisserie chicken meets both of those.
2: Grocers associations say the move won't make large gains for retailers who have faced higher input costs in recent months. The measure is part of the farm bill approved by House lawmakers this spring and is on its way to the Senate. Today may be the 13th straight day that the Twin Cities have failed to reach 80 degrees, the longest stretch in June since 2013. A blast of hot, humid air remains on track to hit the region starting later this weekend. NPR meteorologist Sven Sundgaard says much of central and southern Minnesota may reach 90 degrees on Sunday.
4: There are a couple of our forecast models that are pushing us to 100 degrees on Monday. That hasn't happened since 2022. Regardless, this looks like the hottest air mass in 3 years when we look at the combination of temperatures and dew points.
2: There will be chances for scattered, mainly overnight storms during the heat wave, though rain chances have been trending down. The Minnesota Lynx beat the Washington Mystics yesterday in a game that was quite close, back and forth at many times. The Lynx play Dallas Wings on Sunday in Texas. 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
6: 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I'm Juana Summers.
26: And I'm Scott Detrow. Today, the Supreme Court gave the Trump administration the go-ahead to begin mass deportations of hundreds of thousands of Haitians who have been living and working legally in the United States for years. NPR Legal Affairs correspondent Nina Totenberg reports.
27: By a vote of 6-3, the court's conservative supermajority ruled that the president has virtually unchecked power to end the temporary protected status program known as TPS. Congress enacted the law in 1990 to allow fully vetted and eligible migrants living in the U.S. to remain and work here legally if they cannot return safely to their home countries because of natural disasters, armed conflicts, and other extraordinary conditions. Since the law's enactment, every president, Republican or Democrat, has embraced it, but Trump has systematically tried to end the program. And today, the Supreme Court gave him the tools to do it in two cases. One involves some 350,000 Haitians who were granted TPS status in 2010 after a devastating earthquake, and roughly 7,000 Syrians granted TPS status during that country's civil war. Writing for the court's conservatives, Justice Samuel Alito said that the TPS statute bars any court review of how the president and his Department of Homeland Security have used their authority to end TPS status. At the same time, he also rejected the Haitians' separate constitutional claim that the decision to eject them from the country was based on racial prejudice. Quote, "Political discourse by prominent public figures is increasingly couched in terms that would have scandalized the public just a short time ago," he said. "But whatever one may think of those statements, they are insufficient to show that the termination of Haiti's TPS designations was based on the race of the Haitian people." Writing for the liberal dissenters, Justice Elena Kagan lambasted that claim, saying, quote, "The evidence is there, plain to see in the president's own statements, which even his own lawyers cannot bear to repeat in court." Statements which she quoted at length, in which Trump referred to Haiti as a filthy, dirty, disgusting, s-hole country. Trump's debunked claims that Haitians living in the U.S. were eating their neighbors' pets, and his assertions that Haitians are poisoning the blood of the country, in addition to his repeated comments asking, quote, "Why can't we have more people from Norway and Sweden?" Jay Johnson, who served as Secretary of Homeland Security in the Obama administration, reacted to the court's decision this way.
1: The majority seems to be willing to give President Trump the benefit of the doubt here. Well, they're not overtly racist. It comes about as close as you can to being overtly racist.
27: Ohio State Law Professor Cesar Garcia Hernandez had a more pointed reaction.
8: What is racial if not describing the poisoning of our blood and similar comments that the president has made?
27: And University of Chicago law professor Aziz Hook.
9: So it's very hard to come away from this opinion with a sense that there is ever going to be a situation in which the court, even when it has record evidence in front of it, finds that there is racial discrimination against a racial minority.
27: That said, in practical terms, there are big consequences, not just for the Haitian community. According to Krish Omira Bignaraja, president and CEO of Global Refuge, the largest faith-based immigration nonprofit in the U.S.
10: This decision affects 350,000 Haitians, and a third of those Haitians work in our healthcare sector. They are caregivers. They are doctors. And I think part of the bipartisan support was a recognition of the local impact it would have on Americans who are obviously desperately seeking care for themselves, for their kids, and for their parents.
27: That bipartisan support was recently demonstrated when the House of Representatives passed a bill to extend TPS status for Haitians. But even if it were to pass the Senate, President Trump would almost certainly veto the bill. In a second immigration decision today, also written by Justice Alito, the court's conservative majority sided with the Trump administration in making it much harder for those seeking asylum in the U.S. Nina Totenberg, NPR News, Washington.
12: Farmers have long been key to President Trump's base, but some of Trump's actions, like tariffs and the Iran war, have made their jobs harder. Now the White House is talking up a proposal they say will benefit both Iran and U.S. farmers, but much remains unclear. NPR's Daniel Kurtzleben reports.
13: This week, Vice President J.D. Vance introduced a new possibility in the Iran negotiations, a plan to help farmers that he said was conceptualized by Jared Kushner.
14: Fundamentally, what Jared and the Qataris and the entire team here in Bergenstock accomplished is, to me, a classic Trump deal, where if Iranian assets are ever unfrozen, they're going to go to make American farmers richer and to feed the Iranian people.
13: The idea is that the U.S. and Qatar would only allow those assets to be used to buy things such as American corn, soy, and wheat. However, it was unclear how firm the proposal was. Not only that, but Iranian officials told reporters that they and only they would control their assets. Regardless, the idea gained momentum within the administration. Soon, Trump touted it on social media, and Treasury Secretary Scott Bessent also promoted it in a CNBC interview.
15: U.S. Treasury will have people sitting in Doha overseeing how the money is allocated, and a very large percent of it will go to buy U.S. foodstuffs and medicines.
13: It all seems to be part of a push to lavish attention on farmers. Earlier this month, Trump went to Wisconsin for a farmer roundtable. Tonight, he's bringing farmers to the White House for a Rose Garden dinner. The White House also this week requested an additional $11 billion in farm aid from Congress, which makes sense given how rough Trump's policies have been on farmers. Whit Ayers is a longtime Republican pollster.
28: They're feeling really cross-pressured now because so many of the president's policies have created real economic hardship for them.
13: The war in Iran, for example, made fertilizer more costly, and it also made diesel more expensive right during spring planting. And the president's trade wars have caused potentially lasting damage to the U.S. soybean market. Polls show that people in farm country have lost confidence in the president.
25: 1 month into this term, rural voters' net approval of Trump was at plus 22 percentage points in the NPR PBS News Marist poll. This month, it was at negative 10 points. That could rebound some, says Ayers, if farmers' circumstances improve. For example, if diesel prices continue to fall. And if Iran did agree to buy U.S. crops, that would mean a new market for American farmers, albeit not a massive one like, say, China. Even so, beyond Iran's current protestations, there are other hurdles here, like the U.S. muscling out its ag competition. Joseph Glauber is a former USDA chief economist.
7: Many of the countries that are now supplying Iran food are also allies of ours, so it's a little unclear how all this works.
25: The White House did not provide NPR with any additional proposal details. If Iran doesn't agree to this, farmers won't give the administration credit for simply trying or talking about a new policy, according to Ayers.
28: Promises of things that might happen in the future if things all go our way and the Iranians decide to buy a bunch of agricultural products, even though they say they're not going to do so, that's just like smoke and mirrors.
25: It's very true that many farmers supported Trump for reasons beyond their balance sheet, says Ayers.
28: A lot of the attraction of farmers to Trump was cultural as well as economic, and that hasn't gone away.
25: But he added, persistent economic problems can make it harder to keep supporting Trump. And even if those farmers aren't willing to vote for Democrats, some may just decide to stay home this November. Danielle Kurtzleben, NPR News.

0: Olivia Rodrigo's first two records each debuted at number one on the Billboard albums chart. Her third somehow did even better. NPR Music's Stephen Thompson has the story.
1: Not all number one albums are created equal. You Seem Pretty Sad for a Girl So In Love is Olivia Rodrigo's third album, and it's her third album to debut at number one. But its first week numbers show massive growth over her first two records, both in streaming and in sales. Sour and Guts have never left the Billboard charts, and both take big jumps this week. But the first week numbers for You Seem Pretty Sad for a Girl So In Love are massive by comparison, more than 60% higher than how Guts and Sour each performed in their first week on the charts. All 13 tracks on the new album land in the top 30 of this week's singles chart, led by Stupid Song, which debuts at number 3. Olivia Rodrigo is only 23, but she's shown an ability to bridge gaps across generations. You Seem Pretty Sad for a Girl So In Love features multiple references to the venerated band The Cure, and even features the band's singer, Robert Smith, in the song What's Wrong With Me. What's Wrong With Me is the first solo hit in Robert Smith's 50-year career, but already the 43rd for Rodrigo. Stephen Thompson, NPR Music.
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3: I got to step on the feet of Robert Smith. You're listening to All Things Considered on NPR News. I'm Clay Masters here with Chief Meteorologist Ben Cathy, and we'll get to the forecast in a minute, but I think it's worth just bringing up this earthquake in Venezuela that was captured on, what, a baseball game signal? When was the last time there was a quake in Minnesota?
4: Yeah, I had to look it up at the USGS because, as you know, it's fairly quiet seismically. Even though the weather's active down below us, it's a little quieter. 2.8 moment magnitude on the Richter scale from Mankato in 2017. And then in Garfield near I-94, there was a 2.5 in 2011. So a lot of weather. Thankfully, not a lot of seismic action.
3: All right. Now what the people are really wanting to know about the forecast. What can we expect tonight into tomorrow?
4: A little bit of fog along the Red River Valley of the north and in the I-35 corridor. Probably not quite as much as we had last night. Tomorrow, another beautiful day, a lot of sunshine, a couple of showers possible. If you were to draw a line from the Dakotas over to Minnesota and then keep going towards Wisconsin, that could have a couple of showers. And then some of the weather maps make it look like we're going to have some big rains this weekend. Best chance, I think, is early Sunday, because then the heat builds in. It could get really complex here, but we have this lid over the atmosphere. And suffice it to say, Clay, that the lid is going to keep a lot of the thunderstorms down, except for the far northwestern part of the state over to Lake of the Woods and the boundary waters. There could be some overnight storms there for much of next week. But yeah, the big story is the heat.
3: Yeah, okay. Let's talk more about that heat. People need to be ready for it when? Sunday into Monday?
4: Sunday into Monday. Each of the next few days is going to warm up, so we'll be warmer tomorrow than we were today, and then warmer Saturday than we will be on Friday. We'll go from like 84 Friday to 88 on Saturday, but then a big jump up to lower to middle 90s on Sunday. Could be close to 100 actual ambient temperature on Monday. Haven't been there in the Twin Cities in about 4 years. We average once every 4 years, so we are due for it. And it could be feeling quite a bit hotter because of that high humidity rolling in for next week.
3: Chief Meteorologist Ben Cathy, thank you.
4: Thank you.
3: It is 420.
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3: All Things Considered on NPR News, I'm Clay Masters. The Minneapolis City Council voted this morning to repeal the long-standing ban on adult bathhouses. By passing the changes, the city can start the process toward permitting bathhouses and other sex venues in the future. As Sam Struzis reports, the council's decision was a welcome one for many at City Hall.
6: Patrick Scully sat in the Minneapolis City Council chambers, anxiously awaiting the vote on the long-standing adult bathhouse and sex venues ban. Scully, a local artist and activist, remembers what Minneapolis was like before the ban and what he describes as the increased homophobia that followed. Today, he said, was the start of a new chapter for the city.
7: It's a reminder that progress in gay rights is never linear. You know, two steps forward and one step back. And but today, it's good news, so we get to celebrate.
6: In 1988, the city council voted to ban adult bathhouses and sex venues at the peak of the AIDS epidemic. The council voted to repeal it 9-2. One member abstained and one was absent. Mayor Jacob Frey has voiced his support and plans to sign the ordinances. The work for the repeal has been on and off for several years. Claire Kingstad and Ben Carrier, who serve on the steering committee for the Saver Sex Spaces Coalition, along with Dylan Boyer and Jay Orne from the Aliveness Project, started monthly meetings with community members in January. Kingstad, who with Carrier is a former policy aide for the council, said she is proud of the community and city leaders for working together.
8: This is a win for the people, not just for the LGBTQ plus community, but this is for everybody that shows we can organize and make change happen. And I'm just so proud.
6: Boyer, who was present at the vote, said while he has been helping with the work to repeal the ban for a while, the moment the vote was passed, he couldn't help but feel emotional.
9: I was sitting next to Patrick Scully and I can feel his energy. And he was saying, 38 years, and I just realized we just made history in Minneapolis.
6: Council member Jason Chavez, the only out LGBTQ plus member of the council, spoke ahead of the vote, emphasizing how difficult the process has been for him.
10: I also want to be honest about what I feel sitting here on the dais as the only out LGBTQ plus person on this council. I say it because I know what it has meant for so many in our community to have no one in this chamber who could look at this ban and say, I know what it cost us. I know who this ban was aimed at, and I know that the hate that came with this ban was wrong and still is.
6: Council members Pearl Warren and Elizabeth Schaefer both voted to keep the ban. Schaefer represents the Loring Park neighborhood where the Pride Festival is taking place this weekend. She said constituents have spoken with her both in favor and against the repeal, and she does not think it is a priority for the city.
11: On the eve of Pride, this is a reminder that the LGBTQ community is not monolith. Respecting this community means listening to the full range of voices within it, including people who fought for LGBTQ freedom for decades.
6: Councilmember Linnea Palmisano and Michael Rainville also voted to repeal the ban. Both had previously not shown support, but said they want to be a part of the work moving forward and are eager to ask questions about the process. Any proposed ordinances to establish a framework for licensing adult bathhouses would again go in front of the council for feedback, public hearings, and votes. Sam Struzis, NPR News, Minneapolis.
3: Police body cam footage in Minnesota can sometimes be released to the public, but a new report from the Minnesota Reformer finds at least 66 cases in which the Hennepin County Sheriff's Office attempted to shield that footage from the public by designating its officers as undercover, even for basic everyday cases like traffic stops. The Reformer's deputy editor, Max Nestorak, broke the story and he's on the line. Thanks for being here.
12: Thanks so much for having me on, Clay.
3: So I think many of us can remember body cam footage being released to the public during high-profile interactions, like when police shoot or injure someone. Can you help us understand exactly when the public is supposed to just have access to body cam footage?
12: Yeah, so under the Minnesota Data Practices Act, body cam footage is actually broadly private, but there are certain situations in which it becomes public, if it becomes evidence in a court proceeding, yeah. if there's large public interest in it, or if the request that footage.
3: Okay. Now, the cases you're highlighting in your reporting don't seem to be undercover investigations. In both of them, the charges were ultimately dropped, right? I mean, can you take us through one of these cases?
12: Yeah, so the story I wrote today in Minnesota Reformer leads with Alonzo Johnson. He was driving his car in North Minneapolis and was pulled over by an unmarked black pickup truck that flicked on its lights. They told him he had a broken taillight and asked for his license. Getting his license, they saw his permit to carry. They asked if he had a firearm. He said yes, and then they asked him to get out of the car. From there, they were leading him to the pickup, and he said, am I under arrest? And they say no, and so he pulled away, and then one of them punched him. They tackle him to the ground, and one of them then tases him, and he spent a night in jail. The charge was obstructing legal process, which was later dropped, as well as an open container. But the reason that we know about this and we have footage of it is because a bystander took video. The officers themselves were also wearing body cameras. They had vests on that said sheriff. They had tasers. They're driving a car with police lights, you know, pulling people over for traffic stop. And yet, when the defense, Johnson's attorneys, asked for the body cam footage, the Hennepin County Sheriff's Office would not turn it over without a court order saying this body cam footage cannot be copied or shared with the public.
3: Yeah.
12: And they also said, if this goes to a jury, we want the officers' faces blurred out. And that just struck the defense attorneys as odd. It's like, these officers have a vest on that say sheriffs, and they're doing traffic stops. This is not what you think of when you think of an undercover officer.
3: Yeah, I mean, and you spoke with public defenders who identified these cases, some 66, in which it appears the Hennepin County Sheriff's Office designated officers as undercover in order to shield them. The Sheriff's Office has denied that claim. How do they explain what is going on?
12: Well, what they say in comment to me and in affidavits to the court is that these officers float between undercover roles and regular policing roles. And so sometimes they're undercover, sometimes they're not. And the reason we need to withhold the body cam footage is because even when they're doing regular police work is because it could compromise the undercover work that they're doing. I think that's probably much different than what most people think of when they think of what undercover work is. But nevertheless, that's their explanation.
3: Okay.
12: And, you know, and they say this is a requirement of state law. State law says information about undercover officers can't be released to the public, but who is undercover is up to the sheriff.
3: We're running out of time here. Just want to quickly ask you, have any legal recourse or is there any way of fighting against this as far as the public defenders go?
12: Well, the public defenders have been fighting these, and judges have largely ruled in the preliminary stages that the body cam footage needs to be shielded. But none of these 66 cases have actually made it to the point in the trial where a judge may actually determine if these officers are indeed undercover and if their faces need to be redacted for the jury.
3: All right. Minnesota Reformer's Deputy Editor Max Nesterak, thanks so much for your reporting on this.
12: Thanks for having me on.
3: And we'll have a link to his reporting over at our website, nprnews.org. It's All Things Considered.
13: I'm Annie Baxter. I'm part of the team of editors here at NPR News. I work with reporters all over the state in cities like Rochester, Moorhead, and Duluth. 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
3: For tonight in the metro, mostly cloudy evening hours, then it will be clearing. Lows will be in the middle 50s. For Friday tomorrow, look for a partly sunny sky. Highs will be in the upper 70s. Tomorrow night, Friday night, lows in the lower 60s. And for Saturday, we're looking at a sunny one with highs in the lower 80s. I'm peeking ahead to Monday, and we're looking at highs in the upper 90s. It is 4:30, and you're listening to All Things Considered here on NPR News. Coming up after headlines, we'll hear voices from Venezuela, where people are reeling from two massive earthquakes yesterday night. And we'll learn the science behind those earthquakes. Plus, as the world focused on the war with Iran, Israeli forces killed more people last month than at any time this year. Headlines are next.
16: Live from NPR News in Culver City, California, I'm Dwayne Brown. Two powerful earthquakes struck Venezuela last night, killing at least 188 people and trapping hundreds more beneath collapsed buildings. The 7.2 and 7.5 quakes were the strongest recorded in Venezuela in more than a century and could be felt throughout the region. The U.S. is sending rescue teams to help search for victims as a series of aftershocks continues to rock the region. Secretary of State Marco Rubio says damage to Venezuela's airport could hamper efforts to deploy emergency assets there.
17: That's their most immediate need right now, is search and rescue efforts. They have a bunch of collapsed buildings, and so they'll need a lot of help in terms of digging through that. The airport there is badly damaged, so we'll have to rely on the Department of War to deploy assets there. And then we're also helping them with some overhead imagery, especially in coastal areas where they don't have full visibility over what the damage has been and what the impact has been.
16: The earthquakes are just the latest challenge for the country's acting president after the U.S. arrested then-president Nicolas Maduro. The Supreme Court has overturned a jury verdict for a Missouri man who claimed the weed killer Roundup caused his cancer, NPR's Carrie Johnson reports.
18: Justice Brett Kavanaugh delivered the 7-2 court ruling, which hands a victory to Monsanto and its new owner, Bayer. The company had been facing billions of dollars in claims over glyphosate, the key ingredient in its popular weed killer. The court majority says federal law overrides lawsuits in state courts over the company's alleged failure to warn about the product. Plaintiff lawyers say the Supreme Court's now given a shield to corporate America and slammed the courthouse doors on people sickened by pesticides. The Trump administration sided with Bayer in the case. Consumer advocates worry the ruling will shift power from states trying to protect residents when federal regulations fall short. Carrie Johnson, NPR News.
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21: For NPR News in the Twin Cities, I'm Jacob Aloy. Hunger relief nonprofits are feeling the pain from high gas prices. Annie Yang reports that while demand for assistance from food shelves continues to rise across the state, rising costs for nonprofits makes it difficult for them to meet that demand.
22: Tony Scott is chief supply chain officer at Second Harvest Heartland, a food bank that supplies food shelves across Minnesota and western Wisconsin. She says fuel costs soared nearly 40% this spring of this year, straining an already tight budget.
23: We will continue to pivot and make adjustments on our end as we kind of feel the pressure of the higher costs around us and doing that work to stay ahead.
22: Food shelves that deliver groceries to shut-in clients in rural areas are especially feeling the impact of high fuel costs, even though gas prices have dropped a bit in recent weeks. I'm Hannah Yang, Mankato.
21: A government transparency organization has filed a lawsuit against the Department of Homeland Security to release records connected to Operation Metro Surge this winter. The Forum for Constitutional Rights requested documents and records in January. Attorney Zane Shirazi is representing the forum in the lawsuit. He says the forum filed its request properly with the law and would normally expect between 20 to 30 days to receive a response.
24: Here, we allege that over 100 business days have elapsed so far without a determination on the FOIA requests that have been properly submitted or the production of any documents in response to these FOIA requests. So we bring two counts, both under FOIA. One is a failure to make and notify a determination, and second, to fail to produce documents and records.
21: The forum hopes to release the documents to the public so citizens can understand the action of the federal government. In sports, the Minnesota Aurora clinched a playoff berth and earned a Heartland Division title. Playoffs begin the 4th of July weekend. I'm Jacob Aloy in the Twin Cities, and you're listening to NPR News.
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1: From NPR News. My name is Jen Marin. I'm an actor in the Twin Cities. So this is the brainchild of Melanie Wehrmacher, and it is such a unique event. This is the third time she has created this, and what she has done is she has sort of blended all of her passions into one night, curated night, and it's sort of a part comedy, part music, part trivia night, part TED Talk, part cooking show. So what Melanie does is she has taken one specific year to focus on. This one is going to be 1967. There's complimentary food and beverages that are 1967 recipes. She does trivia with prizes. There is live music. And then she kind of does a deep dive into one specific event in that year. And in this case, she's going to be focusing on Haight-Ashbury and the Summer of Love. It is called Adventures in Hostessville Presents The Summer of Love Inn. So get your flowers in your hair and get on over there and spend a really cool evening. This will be at the Hive Collaborative in St. Paul, and you can see it June 25th through the 28th.
2: So my name is Aurora Webster. I'm from Duluth, Minnesota. I am Operations and Communications Manager at the Duluth Art Institute for about the last 5 years. So Kelly Schamberger is an incredible artist and arts advocate in Duluth. She got the Depot Foundation Artist of the Year just earlier this year, and she was also selected to be the artist for the commemorative poster for the 50-year anniversary of Grand Marathon. This show is called Intentional Attentions. What you'll see when you get in there are a selection of her landscapes of the region. All but the largest, I think, three, they're gigantic. The three giant oil paintings, those are the ones that were not done on scene. They're all of Lake Superior. Other than that, it's all plein air oil painting done on scene. It's very realistic, the kind of thing that you could look across a room and think maybe you were looking at an incredible photograph, but as you get in, you see more of the gestural quality. So it's on view all the way until September 7th at the Great Lakes Aquarium's gallery. Gorgeous little gallery space.
3: My name is Rita Palacios, and I live in Minneapolis. Ethnic Dance Theater is a group of Twin Cities dancers who are passionate about folk dancing and sharing the dances and the music of many, many different ethnic groups. Donald LaCourse, he's the artistic director. He has traveled the world to find dances by costumes from very remote regions, a lot of them Eastern European and Northern European, and they've just, yeah, always live music and live singing, from the dance to the story to the costumes. Their performances are just stunning. I love the storytelling that goes along with it. This next show, Land of 10,000 Dances, this is volume 2. It's going to be Friday, Saturday, and Sunday in St. Paul at Concordia College Pearson Theater.
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4: All Things Considered on NPR News, I'm Clay Masters alongside Chief Meteorologist Ben Caffey, who is in the studio right now. And Ben, man, I feel like we've been saying every time when we've been coming on this week that there's a watch or a warning. It seems like it's relatively, knock on wood, quiet out there right now.
6: Oh, no.
4: Maybe I shouldn't have said that.
6: You should not have said
4: okay,
6: that.
4: Okay.
6: It is, use the Q word, it is that right now. There's no watch, warning, advisory, special weather statement, hazardous weather outlook, and it is the first time we've had that in a while. That will probably change into the weekend. or maybe sooner now that you said
4: now that I spoke it into existence.
6: Yeah. And so, yeah, things are tranquil right now. Enjoy this evening. That is my big message, because it is about to get a lot hotter and there'll be a few rain chances coming back into the forecast. But right now the radar is in clear air mode.
4: Okay, so let's talk a little bit about just the rain that we could be seeing down the road. Is it going to return this weekend?
6: It looks like our shot of rain is really pretty small right okay. now. There could be a couple of showers just to the north of St. Cloud tomorrow, south of Grand Rapids, right along and east of the South Dakota, North Dakota, Minnesota, tri-state border. On Saturday, it's looking pretty dry. Mm-hmm. Sunday morning, we got a little front coming through. And then into early next week, there could be some overnight showers and big thunderstorms, 2, 3, 4 o'clock
4: okay.
6: in the morning, especially in northern Minnesota. Those storms, Clay, are fueled by the big heat that's coming in. And for most people, that will be the big weather story. Big talker at the office water cooler next week is highs on Sunday, Monday, approaching 100 degrees, feeling like up to 110. And the heat risk is really there, especially on Monday. So you may want to limit your kids' practices.
4: All right, Chief Meteorologist Ben Cathy, thank you.
0: It's All Things Considered from NPR News. I'm Scott Detrow.
7: And I'm Juana Summers. If you're a fan of romance novels like I am, you probably have a favorite trope. There's things like enemies to lovers, forced proximity, fake dating. Well, a new book called Tropesick is all about those familiar storytelling techniques. Two childhood neighbors reunite to ghostwrite a love story for a withdrawn author at her Hamptons estate. And as they write and grow closer, some of those familiar tropes from the page begin to play out in their very real lives. Author Lauren Oakey joins me now. Welcome to the program.
8: Thank you. I'm really excited to be here.
7: Okay, so in the early pages of your book, we find ourselves meeting Katie and Tyler for the first time. And at the point when they re-encounter each other, they haven't seen each other for 8 years. Can you just start by telling us briefly about each of them?
8: Sure. So Katie Caruso is a 25-year-old sunshine trope girl, and she is living and working in New York City as a ghostwriter for Meredith Bradford, who is sort of like the Stephen King of romance. She is kind of the author in the romance space, and she writes about 2 books a year for Meredith, and she is also, in my opinion, sort of suppressing the grief of the death of her brother, which happened 8 years ago. Her brother was an opioid addict. And she is paired up with Tyler McNally, who is her now deceased brother's best friend, to write this next book. And this is a surprise. They have not seen or spoken to each other since Mikey's overdose death when they were finishing up high school. And so when they reunite, it is sort of this mashup of kind of like a classic rivals to lovers rom-com mm-hmm. setup, and a very, I think, realistic and grounded kind of moment of intense tension, because they've not ever dealt with the things that happened or tore them apart. So Tyler is sort of this literary fiction author. He is failing to sell his manuscripts. He has accepted this job in hopes of gaining favor with a good literary agent. And Katie is just sort of there living her life. And all of a sudden they are back in each other's orbit to ghostwrite this romance novel.
7: I mean, as any romance reader knows, tropes can be incredibly divisive. Some draw readers in, others can repel them. And yet your book weaves together so many different types of tropes. Where did you even start?
8: This is a funny question, because when I realized that I was going to be writing a metafiction novel, which this certainly is, one of the things that I didn't want to do was allow the metafiction element to become more powerful than the natural story itself. Like, I didn't want to create a story that was so full of tropes that the story itself was meaningless. And I think, you know, not to like break the fourth wall or, you know, display how the magic happens behind the art. But I think there's a big element of leaning on all of the tropes, all of the media, all of the pop culture, all of the stories that I've ever consumed, and then going back in and making it look like I knew what I was doing the whole time. And I think one of the things that was so fun about this book is that more tropes showed up naturally. Like, I'd be like, oh, I definitely want to do brother's best friend, you know, and then it was like, okay, well, how do I make this work? And I'm like, well, of course, she needs to live next door so they can stare into each other's windows. And then I'm like, oh my gosh, well, then she's the girl next door, you know? And so it was like one trope sort of domino affected me into the next.
9: part of the story is also about addiction and the ways that it changes and shapes and, frankly, breaks relationships. Can you talk about how you approached that part of the story?
8: Something that I really wanted to do is that I wanted to create a romance novel that balanced the dark and the light, that didn't shy away from the sharp edges of real life, but also sort of delivered on the tension and the banter and the sexiness of a beach read. And so to me, the trope play in Tropesick is the light, right? Like this kind of rom-com concept that is a bit preposterous. There's this sort of stuff that functions as comic relief, because the real story here is that Katie and Tyler are both reeling from the overdose death. And so the book really necessitated exploration of addiction and grief. And we see it from so many angles. And I think it's really important, not just in romance novels or in any novel, but almost especially in romance novels, to I guess admit that love doesn't conquer everything.
9: I have to say the structure of this book was really interesting to me, because in a way it almost feels like two books. There's the story of Katie and Tyler that's playing out, but there's also the literal story that the two of them are writing together as they're secluded there at Meredith's estate. How did you approach conceiving these sort of parallel stories?
8: Yes. So I think that in Tropesick, the frame story allowed me to set the stage. You know, there every, I don't know, 20 or 30 pages, essentially in a cool typewriter font, there is a different trope. And then there's a little blip of the story that Katie and Tyler are writing. And I think this was, in a way, really, really fun, because there is this idea, right, that you always know what's going to happen next in a romance mm-hmm. novel. And so I literally tell you, I literally tell you what's going to happen next. And still, I hope you keep reading. And I think that is sort of an homage to the romance novel itself, where it's never about the destination. It's also about the journey. And I also think one of the joys of trope play, in my opinion, is that I tell you you're getting something, and then all of a sudden it's there for me to subvert. And I think that sort of frame story setup gives me a lot to play with.
9: I'm going to be careful with this question because I don't want to spoil the ending of this book, but I think it's fair to say that there is a massive twist that comes, and in a romance novel that does so much playing with tropes, it was honestly pretty jarring. What led you to that twist? Was it magical realism or something else?
8: So the real reason why this book gets so wild, in my opinion, is because when I read, I feel like a forager. So I feel like I'm constantly leaving my genre and gathering new information, new vegetables, and then bringing it back to the love stories that I want to write. And with this book, I really wanted to have no limitation other than I have a covenant with my reader, and it's that at the end they have each other. And I think that once I sort of saw what was happening and saw these opportunities, I couldn't resist. I just could not resist the setup.
9: Would you say that this book is a celebration of tropes or a mocking of tropes or maybe something entirely different?
8: I think that it is like a tongue-in-cheek love letter to them. I think that Tropesick is very, very self-aware. And I think that it definitely has some fun with the tropes. I think jamming hundreds of tropes into a novel is inherently playful. But I also think that the book takes the matter of love and romance so seriously. At no moment is the book putting the genre down. It's simply having fun with itself in service of a love story that's kind of just as big as the trope play itself.
9: That's Lauren Oakey. Her latest novel, Tropesick, is out now. Lauren, thanks so much.
8: Thank you.

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3: Here's a look at the Twin Cities weather forecast from NPR News. Partly cloudy skies are expected tonight, and lows are forecast in the upper 50s, and winds from the east are also expected up to 5 miles per hour. As for tomorrow, partly sunny skies are in the forecast with highs in the upper 70s, and winds from the southeast are expected up to 10 miles per hour. Tomorrow night's lows are forecast in the lower 60s with mostly clear skies, and on Saturday, sunny skies are expected with highs in the lower 80s.
4: 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As news happens, we connect with the people who are closest to the story. 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
5: Venezuela is reeling from powerful back-to-back earthquakes.
6: 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There's a lot of people trying to rescue survivors. I mean, our hopes are not too high right now.
5: It's All Things Considered on NPR News. With Juana Summers and Scott Detrow, I'm Clay Masters in the Twin Cities. Coming up after headlines, President Trump's immigration victories at the Supreme Court today have immediate implications for hundreds of thousands of immigrants. And a proposed data center in Hermantown is getting lots of debate. Google held an open house last night, but a bunch of residents still remain skeptical.
7: I don't know that I'm walking out of here feeling reassured.
5: Those stories and more are coming your way after news headlines, which are next. It's 5:01.
8: Live from NPR News in Washington, I'm Ryland Barton. Haitian refugees living in Ohio are trying to figure out what comes next after the Supreme Court ruling allowing the Trump administration to strip tens of thousands of people of temporary protected status. George Shilcock of member station WOSU has more.
9: Mark Fikier with Columbus's Haitian Community Network says more than 30,000 Haitians call Central Ohio home, including roughly 18,000 who are here through the TPS program. Fikier says he is telling those now at risk of being deported to get their affairs in order and legal documents ready.
10: Going back home to Haiti is not an option. It's really the very last option people are looking at. To some people, it's a destination going back there because a lot of people sold and left everything they had.
9: Ohio's Republican Governor Mike DeWine says removing Haitians is a mistake and could hurt the refugees and Ohio's economy. For NPR News, I'm George Shilcock in Columbus.
8: And the Supreme Court today sided with the maker of Roundup Weed Killer, blocking thousands of lawsuits alleging it failed to warn users the product could cause cancer. The decision's a victory for the Trump administration, but could complicate relations with allies who want to limit pesticides use. Lawyers for those pursuing claims say the ruling, quote, wrongly slams the courthouse door on Americans sickened by pesticides. President Trump is welcoming farmers to a dinner in the White House Rose Garden tonight, part of what appears to be a White House effort to give farmers special attention. NPR's Danielle Kurtzleben reports.
11: Earlier this month, Trump went to Wisconsin for a farmer roundtable. This week, the administration proposed a new idea in negotiations with Tehran to force Iran to use unfrozen assets to buy U.S. crops. However, Iran quickly responded that they and only they would control their assets. The White House also this week requested an additional $11 billion in farm aid from Congress. That's on top of $12 billion in direct aid dispersed earlier this year. This all has come amid problems caused by Trump actions. Tariffs made equipment more expensive. The president's trade wars have severely hurt the soybean market. And the war in Iran made fertilizer and diesel more costly. Danielle Kurtzleben, NPR News, The White House.
8: Local authorities have raised the death toll in Venezuela to at least 188 after a pair of deadly earthquakes yesterday. Scientists say it was a geologically unusual event. NPR's Katia Riddle reports.
12: Back-to-back earthquakes are not unheard of, but they're not typical, according to those who study them. This unusual timing is in part what made this event so uniquely catastrophic, according to William Barnhart. He's a geophysicist at the U.S. Geological Survey.
13: The combination of those, having them on land and then having them close to major population centers, as we're starting to see, is proving to be absolutely devastating.
12: Barnhart says the USGS is analyzing satellite imagery in order to understand exactly what faults were involved in these earthquakes. Katie Riddle, NPR News.
8: U.S. stock market drifted to a mixed finish today. This is NPR News from Washington.
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3: For NPR News of the Twin Cities, I'm Jacob Loy. The city of Minneapolis ended its nearly 40-year ban on bathhouses. Adult bathhouses were historically frequented by gay men in the 1970s and 80s. They were banned in Minneapolis in 1988 during the AIDS epidemic. Councilmember Elizabeth Schaefer says she voted against the change after listening to concerns from constituents, including those from a gay man in her ward who has long fought for LGBTQ rights.
15: My constituent has spent decades in this fight. He shared with me that many gay men in his own network either oppose the return of bathhouses or have real questions about whether this is the right path for a variety of reasons.
3: By passing the changes, the city can start the process towards permitting bathhouses and other sex venues in the future. A bill that supporters say could expand support for Native American business owners has cleared the U.S. House. Reporter Melissa Olson has more.
16: The Native American Entrepreneurial Opportunity Act is co-led by Minnesota Congresswoman Kelly Morrison. The bill would set up an Office of Native American Affairs within the Small Business Administration that would help Native American and Native Hawaiian entrepreneurs access training, capital, and contracts. A new assistant administrator would lead the office and report back to Congress each year. The bill sets up the office for 7 years, after which Congress would have to renew it. I'm Melissa Olson.
3: If you use light rail transit in the Twin Cities, prepare for major changes starting next week with buses replacing trains. That will affect the entirety of Metro Transit's Blue Line, linking downtown Minneapolis to the airport and the Mall of America from Monday through August 19th. The buses will also replace the trains on the Green Line in Minneapolis for most of July, though trains will keep running on the St. Paul portion of the line. I'm Jacob Loy in the Twin Cities, and you're listening to NPR News.
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18: 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I'm Juana Summers.
0: And I'm Scott Detrow. Venezuela's president says that nearly 200 people have been killed in back-to-back earthquakes on Wednesday. A state of emergency has been declared as officials warn the death toll is likely to rise. Manuel Rueda has more from Bogota, neighboring Colombia.
19: After the earthquake struck, firefighters and volunteers worked to clear debris from the Petunia, a 13-story apartment building in Caracas that collapsed. More than a dozen people were rescued from the building, according to local officials, but many are still thought to be trapped there. Sebastian Arias showed up with a shovel and a sledgehammer to see if he could help. Rescue workers are so short of equipment, they've been asking volunteers to show up with their own tools. In a place like this, you just feel shocked, he said. I don't even feel like taking photos. By the time Arias got to the Petunia building, there were too many volunteers on site. So he set out to other neighborhoods where there are also reports of collapsed buildings. Maybe they need more tools there, he said. Earthquakes are relatively rare in Venezuela, and residents of Caracas seldom feel even minor tremors. So yesterday's quakes took many people by surprise. The quakes hit hardest in Caracas and five northern states along Venezuela's Caribbean coast. Claudia Castillo says she was working at home on her computer when the first earthquake struck. Everything was moving, she says. My flower vases were crashing on the floor, and even paintings were falling off the walls. I had never experienced something like this. Ana Sofer lives in Los Palos Grandes, a neighborhood in Caracas where at least three buildings have collapsed. She was driving past a shopping mall when the first earthquake struck.
20: And I saw people running out of a shopping mall. I saw a big smoke of sand. I decided to breathe, to do breath exercises, because all my body was shaking.
19: In La Guaira, a city along Venezuela's Caribbean coast, dozens of buildings have collapsed, according to officials. Videos shared by local journalists show people trapped inside concrete structures, screaming out their names as they wait for help.
21: Ramon. Y el otro. Ari.
19: As rescue crews searched for survivors, neighboring countries began mobilizing aid. U.S. Secretary of State Marco Rubio says rescue teams from Virginia and California are also on their way.
22: We're also helping them with some overhead imagery, especially in coastal areas where they don't have full visibility over what the damage has been and what the impact has been.
19: The response to these earthquakes is expected to test relations between Venezuela and the Trump administration, which seized former Venezuelan leader Nicolas Maduro in January in a pre-dawn raid. Acting President Delcy Rodriguez has thanked the Trump administration for its quick response. In a nationally televised address, she declared a state of emergency.
23: Quiero pedir a los médicos, enfermeras.
19: We need all doctors and nurses to report to their places of work, she said. Venezuela's main airport has been closed after its ceiling was damaged, and schools will be shut down for the remainder of the week. Rodriguez urged residents to evacuate buildings that remain standing and are no longer safe because of structural damages to their foundations.
23: Pedimos calma a nuestra población. Pedimos unidad.
19: Please stay calm, she said. We need to stay united. The last time Caracas experienced such an intense earthquake was in 1967, when more than 200 people were killed in a 6.7 magnitude quake. Thousands are now sleeping outdoors, fearful of more aftershocks. For them, the recovery has only just begun. For NPR News, I'm Manuel Rueda, in Bogota.
18: The U.S. Supreme Court issued two decisions this morning giving President Trump more power to set immigration policy. One allows the administration to move forward with revoking temporary legal status for hundreds of thousands of people. The other puts limits on how people can claim asylum. NPR's immigration policy correspondent Jimena Bustillo is here to break it down for us. Hi.
24: Hey, Juana.
18: Jimena, let's start with TPS, or temporary protected status. What are the implications of that ruling?
24: In a 6-3 decision, the conservative majority ruled that the president has virtually unrestrained power to end temporary protected status, often called TPS. This was a case specifically about TPS recipients from Haiti and Syria, which total over 300,000 people, but it has broader implications. TPS provides deportation protection and grants work permits, and it's given to people from specific countries affected by war, natural disasters, political instability, or any other condition that makes the country unsafe to return to. Each country's designation can last 6 to 18 months, and that's at the discretion of the Secretary of Homeland Security. Now, the court is agreeing with the government that making those designations is up to the secretary and not subject to legal review.
18: Okay, so what happens to the people who are on the program?
24: Well, they need to either adjust their status, which there are very limited ways of doing so, or they need to leave the country. And if they don't do either, they do risk falling out of status, and that could lead to an arrest, detention, and ultimate deportation. Many face job loss, as well as companies will not be able to continue legally employing thousands of workers. Ira Kurzban is the attorney representing Haitian TPS holders.
25: Their families are American citizens. They have American citizen children. So we're talking in a practical manner with respect to all the TPS people. You're talking about millions of people in the United States who contribute to the economy.
24: He argues Haiti, Syria, and other countries are just not stable enough for people to return. And many of these people have also been here for decades.
18: Now to the second immigration decision from the court today, and that one's related to asylum. What can you tell us?
24: In another 6-3 decision, the court backed a policy that allows Customs and Border Protection agents to turn away asylum seekers before they cross the U.S. border. The order says asylum seekers need to fully cross the U.S. border with Mexico to claim asylum. So essentially, migrants who are turned back by officials under this policy technically never left the physical Mexican side of the border. So the administration argues they are ineligible to apply for that legal protection to be in the U.S. The ruling effectively further limits who can get permission to even stay in the country.
1: Jimena, take stock for us. What do these rulings mean for the administration's broader immigration priorities?
24: Well, both of these rulings reduce legal pathways to enter the country. The administration has a broader goal of mass deportations, and in order to reach that goal, the administration has increased the number of people who are eligible for deportation, even if they are legally here. The ruling on TPS allows the administration to strip existing protections from deportations and permissions to legally work here. The administration has also terminated TPS for nearly every country that had it at the start of President Trump's term. The asylum ruling also limits how migrants can ask for permission to stay. This administration is very focused on immigration enforcement in the interior of the country, while also keeping border crossings as minimal as possible. And these rulings allow the government to further change the immigration system.
1: NPR's Jimena Bustillo, thanks.
24: Thank you.
0: Most bourbon comes from Kentucky. The state is home to more than 100 distilleries, and naturally, some are trying to get an edge on their competition. Hannah Sod with member station WKMS reports on one distillery setting itself apart by setting its products afloat.
2: All right, watch your head as we come on in.
4: On the shores of the Mississippi River on Kentucky's western border sits the only two floating barrel houses in the country. Sunlight peeks through small windows inside of the Ingram Distillery's two-story metal barge. Big barrels are stacked seven high left and right as you walk through. CEO Hank Ingram says they recently opened the barges to the public for a glimpse at the unique space.
2: Now, this is a red oak that we have down here.
4: Ingram got the barge idea a few years ago after hearing tales of how 19th century Kentucky distillers would ship their whiskeys in barrels on flatboats down to larger ports like New Orleans. That trek typically took months.
5: By the time they get to New Orleans, open this barrel up, they realize pretty quickly this whiskey has taken on a whole new flavor than what they had put into the barrel originally.
4: That idea enticed him, and he wanted to see if he could put a 21st century spin on it. So his company ran a six-month experiment comparing barrels that were aged on land to those aged on the river.
5: But what we noticed is there was this softness and just more character on the barrels that were on barges than the barrels that were on land.
4: Distillers have a strict federal set of requirements they have to follow when making bourbon. That includes aging it in a new charred oak barrel. Most companies store their barrels in warehouses with wood floors, but there's not much stopping distilleries from trying out new storage locations.
6: I find it really encouraging that people are out there taking a very constrained category and finding ways to create brilliant new flavors out of it.
4: That's Brad Barron, a chemical engineer who researches spirits at the University of Kentucky. During the bourbon aging process, water and ethanol moves in and out of the barrel's curved slats, extracting flavors from the wood. In high humidity areas, like those on and near rivers, Barron says less water tends to evaporate from inside the barrel, leaving behind more liquid with more wood influences.
6: So you're going to more or less lower the concentration of the alcohol in that barrel, and oftentimes that leads to really interesting flavors coming in.
4: Though the topic hasn't been heavily researched, Ingram says the movement of the mighty Mississippi underneath the floating barrel house also influences the final products.
5: The motion of the river keeps the barrels agitated ever so slightly. That allows for the whiskey to work itself against the charred surface of the barrel. That's more barrel contact, therefore more barrel influence.
4: Ingram says there's not a lot that hasn't already been tried in the whiskey and bourbon making space. But he says his barge experiment on the Mississippi River shows there's still room for innovation and more flavors. For NPR News, I'm Hannah Sod in Columbus, Kentucky.
7: All right, hope you Whiskey lovers weren't salivating there. You're listening to All Things Considered here on NPR News. I'm Clay Masters, and Chief Meteorologist Ben Cathy is here. And there's some climate related to whiskey making, isn't there?
9: Yeah, absolutely. I got to go down to Jack Daniel's in Lynchburg, Tennessee a few years ago. They had just put out something called Coy Hill High Proof. And Coy Hill is an actual hill, the highest hill in that part of Tennessee. Huh. They had a house there, a rick house, where they would age the whiskey on the top floor. And it went through this extreme back and forth from cold to hot, and as the climate warmed, the barrel kind of expressed itself, shrank, grew, and it led the whiskey to get absurdly high proof, 144 plus. Wow. And no, I know you're wondering, did you try any? It sold out immediately.
7: Yeah. Well, okay. I guess it's going to feel a little bit like the South here pretty soon, right? We're going to have some pretty hot weather coming this way. Might not feel quite like Tennessee, but what can we expect?
9: And so the takeaway here is to enjoy this evening. It's beautiful. There's not a shower in sight. There's not an advisory, watch, warning, special weather statement, hazardous weather outlook in sight. It's just beautiful. So enjoy that. Sunset way after 8 o'clock. Tomorrow, fairly nice as well. A little bit warmer, a little bit more humid. And then we'll do it again heading into Saturday. Could be closer to 87 in the Twin Cities on Saturday. Sunday, early morning, we get a little bit of rain pivoting through, especially south of the I-90 corridor, lifting farther north. Then the question, Clay, is how much rain can we get? And if we do get rain, will that tamp down the heat? Because the heat is by far and away the biggest story. Yeah. In the weather, and probably the biggest talker at the office next week. Sunday, we'll have a high close to 90, middle 90s, I should say, in the Twin Cities, closer to 90 in northern Minnesota. And then some of the weather maps, run after run, have been 100, 101, wow. 102, back to 101 for the Twin Cities. That's not even factoring in the heat index. And so we're really concerned for folks like construction workers, high school athletes, maybe some of the color guard practicing in this, and the military operations as well, because it's nearly impossible for the body to cool itself down by just resting.
7: Yeah. And is this going to continue? Does it give an indication? Is it going to be a pretty hot July too then?
9: It does look to be a hotter July. The weeklies that we look at do take some of the heat well past the next 10 days. The 8 to 14 day trend, which I put on our updraft today, that's also hotter than normal. And the epicenter of that is actually over Minnesota, the hotter than normal. Could be a few early morning big thunderstorms next week, but mostly in northern Minnesota.
7: All right. Chief Meteorologist Ben Cathy, thank you.
9: Thank you.
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7: This is All Things Considered on NPR News. I'm Clay Masters. Today marks the 150th anniversary of the Battle of Greasy Grass, known to many as the Battle of Little Bighorn. It's the day Allied Native bands defeated a regiment of the U.S. Cavalry led by General George Armstrong Custer, and a time for many to celebrate indigenous unity and resistance. Nick Estes is an enrolled member of the Lower Brule Sioux Tribe and is an associate professor in American Indian Studies at the University of Minnesota. He's here with us now. Thanks for being here.
11: Thanks for having me, Clay.
7: 150th anniversary of this conflict. It's also known as Victory Day. Can you just help us understand what's happening today?
11: There's a large gathering out in Montana at the battle site itself. People are coming from all over the country. People from Minnesota that I know have driven out there. So it's quite a festive experience. I think it also has a quite significant historic meaning today as it did 150 years ago.
7: Many people might remember from their time in school that there are many American classrooms that this battle is referred to as Custer's Last Stand. What are your thoughts on it being referred to as that?
11: That's a very romantic view of history. It's more of a Disneyland view of what actually happened. Custer made a fatal mistake, largely because of his arrogance and wanting to sort of secure historic victory against indigenous people in the lead up to the centennial of the United States. And many historians rewrote that history as one of a sort of romantic last stand. But in fact, many of the eyewitness accounts show a regiment in disarray, a regiment completely overpowered, as well as a regiment that was in retreat. Custer himself, you know, died while retreating.
7: Talking a little bit big picture again here, as a history professor, how does this history of this conflict relate to the history of indigenous resistance in the past half century?
11: First of all, in 1890, which was considered the tail end of the Indian Wars, the 7th Cavalry, Custer's regiment that had been defeated in 1876, committed or carried out the Wounded Knee Massacre of 1890. And many accounts, you know, suggest that the soldiers were enacting a form of revenge against Lakota people. And so there's this idea that, you know, Lakota resistance sort of died at Wounded Knee. But the reality is, you know, even after that conflict, decades later, the heartbeat of that resistance movement continued on to the foundation of something like the American Indian Movement in Minneapolis in 1968, the formation of the Red Power Movement in the wake of Termination, which attempted to get rid of indigenous reservations entirely. So it did resonate. It was not seen as a sort of final hoorah. And in many ways, when we look back on it today, their best days are not behind them. They're actually in front of us. And I think we can see that in today's celebration, the jubilation, and the re-narrating of that history as one of importance and pride.
7: For the next week, the U.S. is going to be commemorating 250 years of existence. Interested, how does this conflict and today's Victory Day events just help us understand the country's history?
11: Custer had an arrogance that I think really resonates with today's administration. This idea that problems can be solved through military violence and oftentimes targeting people for their resources. But we have to look back at Custer and his arrogance trying to achieve a victory by subjugating people in what, you know, many people today would see as an immoral conflict. There's a significant challenge of the story that the United States likes to tell itself, right? And 250 years ago, on July 4th, where we're standing in the Twin Cities was not part of the United States. And we have to ask ourselves, how did it become part of the United States and at what cost?
7: Nick Estes, member of the Lower Brule Sioux Tribe and associate professor in American Indian Studies at the U. Fascinating conversation. Thanks so much for joining us.
11: Yeah, thanks so much for having me, Clay.
7: Hundreds of people crammed into an open house in Hermantown last night to learn more about a proposed hyperscale data center just outside Duluth. Google is trying to ease community concerns and provide more transparency about its controversial project. But as our Dan Crocker reports, for many residents, there's not much that can change their minds.
8: People lined up to learn more about a host of issues related to the proposed data center, ranging from its energy and water use to noise and light pollution to the project's economic impacts. There wasn't a formal presentation or a chance for public comment. Rather, Google billed the event as an informal chance for people to interact with project experts.
12: We're at a phase in the project where we have enough answers to many of the questions that the community is asking.
8: Tyler Huebner is Google's manager of energy market development for the central U.S.
12: We certainly understand the concerns about transparency, and this open house hopefully is a start at rebuilding that trust in the community.
8: Critics of the data center say trust was betrayed by community leaders who signed non-disclosure agreements with project developers that prohibited them from discussing it publicly while plans were hashed out in secret. For months, rumors swirled about a massive development proposal in a rural corner of Hermantown, but it wasn't revealed to be a massive data center until last fall, and residents didn't know Google was behind it until March. Resentment over what many view as a lack of transparency still lingers among several people who attended the open house, including Hermantown resident Brett Reuter.
13: You know, the information was helpful, and I appreciate the efforts that Google is making to try to address the concerns, but I don't know that I'm walking out of here feeling reassured.
8: Reuter is especially worried about the immense amount of electricity that data centers consume and a potential rise in rates.
13: I think that there's probably some creative things that big companies like Google can do to gain the trust of people that are concerned.
8: Google's Tyler Huebner says the company is trying to prove it does data centers differently than other tech giants.
12: We're a very strong corporate actor. We want to build this in a responsible way and operate it in a responsible way that we think can provide a lot of benefits to Hermantown and northern Minnesota for years and decades to come.
8: Google has agreed to build 700 megawatts of new clean energy resources to provide electricity for the data center. It's also pledging to use a minimal amount of water. That's been a contentious issue at other data centers. The company is also pledging to pay to extend infrastructure to the proposed site. And even though Google wants a big property tax abatement, it still promises to pay tens of millions to the city and schools over the project's lifetime. Hermantown business owner Brad Oren sees a potential economic windfall for the area.
3: It's touchy, and it seems like everyone's a little bit on edge. I think there are a lot of silent majorities out there that are for this. They just don't want to come out and put themselves out there.
8: Mike Nordine sees it very differently. He grew up across the road from the proposed data center, where his dad still lives. He says the open house glossed over legitimate community concerns.
14: We asked a guy if he'd live across from something like this, and he hesitated. Yeah. People don't want to live across from something like this, nor should it be forced upon people that live in an area, in my opinion.
8: The Hermantown City Council approved a zoning change last fall to allow a data center to be built at the proposed site, but it recently delayed a vote on an $80 million tax break package for Google, which will be taken up later this year. Outside the open house, Mayor Wayne Boucher says he's glad Google held the meeting.
15: I wish it could have been done a little sooner. I wish we could have more information out to the public on the specifics of the project.
8: Boucher called the meeting a good start to answering community questions. He hopes debate stays civil as Hermantown weighs whether to move ahead with the divisive project. Dan Crocker, NPR News, Hermantown.
16: Hi, I'm Neat Cooksall. As news happens, we connect with the people who are closest to the story. We've done it for more than 50 years now. So join me and Chris Howden on As It Happens weeknights at 10 on NPR News.
17: Here's a look at the Twin Cities weather forecast from NPR News. Partly cloudy skies are expected tonight, and lows are forecast in the upper 50s. And winds from the east are also expected up to 5 miles per hour. As for tomorrow, partly sunny skies are in the forecast with highs in the upper 70s, and winds from the southeast are expected up to 10 miles per hour. Tomorrow night's lows are forecast in the lower 60s with mostly clear skies, and on Saturday, sunny skies are expected with highs in the lower 80s.
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26: Live from NPR News in Culver City, California, I'm Dwayne Brown. In Venezuela, rescue teams are racing to the northern part of the country, rocked by a pair of powerful earthquakes last night. Authorities say hundreds of people were trapped beneath collapsed apartments and buildings as they shift strained resources from other parts of the country. Adeliz Ferro is director of the Venezuelan-American Caucus. She says a decision by the U.S. Supreme Court today to end temporary protected status for people fleeing natural disasters will make the situation worse.
27: We have been fighting for Venezuelan TPS for more than a year now. If there is a reason for TPS to be created and passed in Congress, it's for this. If they didn't believe us when we told them that it was not safe to go back to Venezuela for political persecution, criminality, et cetera, then they have to admit that they're going to believe us when we tell them that Venezuelans cannot go back to this Venezuela.
26: U.S. officials in the Middle East discussing a possible end to the war in Iran, while the top commander of Central Command is in Israel, which has been left out of the talks. Here's NPR's Kerry Khan.
28: CENTCOM Commander Brad Cooper is meeting with Israel's top military leaders, many of whom have publicly criticized the U.S.-Iran Memorandum of Understanding to end the war. Defense Minister Israel Katz says it ties the hands of Israel's military, which is fighting Iranian-backed Hezbollah militants in Lebanon, and that Israeli troops will not retreat. Speaking at a national security forum, Katz says lifting sanctions on Iran and allowing it to sell its oil on the world market jeopardizes Israel. Israel's security because he says, quote, every dollar that enters the Ayatollah's coffers becomes a ballistic missile in Iran, a drone in Lebanon, a rocket in Gaza, and a UAV in Yemen.
26: This is NPR.
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1: For NPR News in the Twin Cities, I'm Jacob Loy. A judge is threatening to hold Minneapolis Mayor Jacob Frey in contempt of court over the city's failure to meet minimum police staffing levels. Matt Sepik reports.
18: The order from Hennepin County Judge Laura Thomas comes in response to litigation from the Upper Midwest Law Center. The group represents four Minneapolis residents who are pushing the city to comply with a charter provision that requires at least 731 officers at the current population level. The city says it has 638 sworn officers, plus 30 academy recruits. Plaintiff's attorney Doug Seaton calls the order an important step toward restoring accountability. Office of Community Safety spokesperson Brian Fintish says the city's recruitment, hiring, and retention efforts are working. The city lost about a third of its officers following the 2020 murder of George Floyd. I'm Matt Sepik.
1: State exports slipped 8% in the first quarter compared to the same time a year ago. That's based on data released by the Minnesota Department of Employment and Economic Development, or DEED. Matthew Holding Eagle III has more.
19: DEED cites a decline in sales of mineral fuel and oil to Canada as driving the state's loss in exports in the first 3 months of the year. That downward trend has persisted since last year's second quarter. DEED says uncertainty tied to federal actions also factored into the decline. However, excluding mineral fuel and oil exports to Canada, Minnesota's exports grew slightly in the first quarter from a year ago, with exports of electrical equipment topping $1 billion. I'm Matthew Holding Eagle III.
1: In sports, the Minnesota Timberwolves traded forward Julius Randle earlier this week, and today are reportedly making another big trade. The Associated Press and other outlets are reporting Minnesota is sending fan favorite power forward Naz Reid and a slate of draft picks to the Charlotte Hornets. In return, the Wolves get star guard LaMelo Ball and guard Josh Green. I'm Jacob Aloy in the Twin Cities. This is NPR News.
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21: 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I'm Juana Summers.
2: And I'm Scott Detrow. The Supreme Court handed a major victory to the chemical giant Bayer today in a case over its popular weed killer, Roundup. The justices made it harder for people to sue over claims the company failed to warn them about blood cancer risks. It could have implications for thousands of lawsuits that go far beyond one product. NPR's Carrie Johnson has been following the case and is here now to talk about it. Hi, Carrie.
22: Hey, Scott.
2: This is a case that has been
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0: 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When the Trump administration dissolved USAID over a year ago, it disrupted the system, sending a specific food to starving children around the world. Two U.S. factories make this ready-to-use therapeutic food from American-grown peanuts. They're Georgia-based Manna Nutrition and Adesia in Rhode Island. They're now looking for new delivery channels, as Georgia Public Broadcasting's Grant Blankenship reports.
1: A production line chugs along as Manna Nutrition Compliance Officer Andrea Hines leads a tour of the factory for dignitaries from near and far, including colleagues Adesia Nutrition and Trump administration officials.
2: We have an expansion that we'll walk past.
1: Hines points to cardboard cases sliding by on a conveyor belt.
2: Each case represents 2.5 lives that are going to be saved.
1: For a malnourished child, 3 pocket-sized packs a day for 6 weeks of what's like a sweetened peanut butter can mean the difference between life and death. This factory in Fitzgerald, Georgia, population about 8,000, is one of only 2 in the nation making this ready-to-use therapeutic food, or RUTF. For peanut farmer and Georgia Peanut Commission Vice Chair Joe Botifer, this is a point of pride. A friend, a peanut sheller, used to bring back photos from trips to Africa where kids were given RUTF.
3: You got the before picture and you got the after picture. Now, unless you're blind, you can pick them out. Yeah. I mean, I think this is the best humanitarian effort that the peanut industry has.
1: Or had. USAID had been responsible for over half the orders annually for RUTF before the Trump administration dismantled the agency over a year ago. Now orders are at a trickle and cases of RUTF are stacked beneath a huge American flag hanging from the rafters, waiting to be deployed. That's why Manna put on this tour for the dignitaries, including a big lunch, where they and Adesia heard from Alabama native Linda Blanchard.
4: Madam Ambassador, welcome to Fitzgerald. So honored that y'all would take some time.
1: Blanchard is President Trump's ambassador to the United Nations World Food Program, and she explains his take on humanitarian aid.
5: And now this president's doing it bigger and better.
1: With some changes.
5: Instead of its continual aid without showing something and raising these countries up, it's more humanitarian trades.
1: Humanitarian trade. Or as some State Department documents call it, commercial diplomacy. The idea is that the U.S. will want something in return for food aid.
5: Under a new umbrella, and it's DHR.
1: DHR is the Bureau of Disaster and Human Response, a new arm of the State Department. It only has about 1/8 of the funding of the former USAID. Research published in the medical journal The Lancet estimates that some 163,000 more children could die annually as a result of the end of USAID. Which is why...
6: I'm thinking, if the State Department money takes longer...
1: Then Maria Kasparian with Adesia says they have to find new ways to move their product, with or without the U.S. government.
6: Our ultimate need is getting these life-saving foods to children when they need them, which is now, right? The need didn't stop.
1: For now, both companies are seeing what help is left from private philanthropy. Manna is also selling branded peanut butter to make up shortfalls. For NPR News, I'm Grant Blankenship in Fitzgerald, Georgia.
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8: Hey, it's All Things Considered on NPR News. I'm Clay Masters. Happy to have you here on this Thursday. Of course, unless you're living under a rock in Minnesota, you probably already know this. The Charlotte Hornets have agreed to trade point guard LaMelo Ball and Josh Green to the Minnesota Timberwolves for, drumroll, Naz Reid. You can read about it over at nprnews.org. So many bummed sports fans out there. Speaking of sports, the Minnesota Lynx, they beat the Washington Mystics yesterday, 78-76. The Lynx play the Dallas Wings on Sunday at 1 p.m. in Texas. Ah, the Twins. They got swept by the L.A. Dodgers, losing all 3 games in the series. I guess if you're going to get swept, it's the Dodgers to do it, right? Yesterday's score was 4-3. It was so close. The Twins will now take on the Rockies at home for 3 games. Not tonight, though. That homestand starts tomorrow night. Well, last night, hundreds of people attended the 9th annual Cat Tour in Minneapolis. It was hosted by hyperlocal news source Wedge Live. A lot of cat lovers out there, I know. You can see video from the event by finding NPR News on Facebook, Instagram, TikTok, or YouTube. You'll find it. Even dog lovers might even enjoy it. Right now, 73 degrees in the Twin Cities, mostly sunny in Thief River Falls at 75 degrees. Duluth, mostly sunny in 69. In Fergus Falls, mostly sunny in 75 degrees. Brainerd and Worthington are both at 73. For tonight, partly cloudy across Minnesota. Lows will be in the upper 40s to upper 50s. For Friday tomorrow, it's going to be partly sunny. High temperatures will be in the middle 70s to the lower 80s. And we're going to start warming up late in the weekend into early next week. It is 5:49.
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8: All things considered on NPR News, I'm Clay Masters. The Minneapolis City Council voted this morning to repeal the long-standing ban on adult bathhouses. By passing the changes, the city can start the process toward permitting bathhouses and other sex venues in the future. As Sam Struzis reports, the council's decision was a welcome one for many at City Hall.
10: Patrick Scully sat in the Minneapolis City Council chambers, anxiously awaiting the vote on the long-standing adult bathhouse and sex venues ban. Scully, a local artist and activist, remembers what Minneapolis was like before the ban, and what he describes as the increased homophobia that followed. Today, he said, was the start of a new chapter for the city.
11: It's a reminder that progress in gay rights is never linear. You know, two steps forward and one step back. But today, it's good news, so we get to celebrate.
10: In 1988, the city council voted to ban adult bathhouses and sex venues at the peak of the AIDS epidemic. The council voted to repeal it 9-2. One member abstained and one was absent. Mayor Jacob Frey has voiced his support and plans to sign the ordinances. The work for the repeal has been on and off for several years. Claire Kingstad and Ben Carrier, who serve on the steering committee for the Safer Sex Spaces Coalition, along with Dylan Boyer and Jay Orne from the Aliveness Project, started monthly meetings with community members in January. Kingstad, who with Carrier is a former policy aide for the council, said she is proud of the community and city leaders for working together.
12: This is a win for the people, not just for the LGBTQ plus community, but this is for everybody that shows we can organize and make change happen. And I'm just so proud.
10: Boyer, who was present at the vote, said while he has been helping with the work to repeal the ban for a while, the moment the vote was passed, he couldn't help but feel emotional.
13: I was sitting next to Patrick Scully, and I can feel his energy. And he was saying, 38 years, and I just realized we just made history in Minneapolis.
10: Council member Jason Chavez, the only out LGBTQ plus member of the council, spoke ahead of the vote, emphasizing how difficult the process has been for him.
14: I also want to be honest about what I feel sitting here on the dais as the only out LGBTQ plus person on this council. I say it because I know what it has meant for so many in our community to have no one in this chamber who could look at this ban and say, I know what it cost us. I know who this ban was aimed at, and I know that the hate that came with this ban was wrong and still is.
10: Council members Pearl Warren and Elizabeth Schaefer both voted to keep the ban. Schaefer represents the Loring Park neighborhood where the Pride Festival is taking place this weekend. She said constituents have spoken with her both in favor and against the repeal, and she does not think it is a priority for the city.
15: On the eve of Pride, this is a reminder that the LGBTQ community is not monolith. Respecting this community means listening to the full range of voices within it, including people who fought for LGBTQ freedom for decades.
10: Councilmember Linnea Palmisano and Michael Rainville also voted to repeal the ban. Both had previously not shown support, but said they want to be a part of the work moving forward and are eager to ask questions about the process. Any proposed ordinances to establish a framework for licensing adult bathhouses would again go in front of the council for feedback, public hearings, and votes. Sam Struzis, NPR News, Minneapolis.
8: Police body cam footage in Minnesota can sometimes be released to the public, but a new report from the Minnesota Reformer finds at least 66 cases in which the Hennepin County Sheriff's Office attempted to shield that footage from the public by designating its officers as undercover, even for basic everyday cases like traffic stops. The Reformer's deputy editor, Max Nestorak, broke the story, and he's on the line. Thanks for being here.
16: Thanks so much for having me on, Clay.
8: So I think many of us can remember body cam footage being released to the public during high-profile interactions, like when police shoot or injure someone. Can you help us understand exactly when the public is supposed to just have access to body cam footage?
16: Yeah, so under the Minnesota Data Practices Act, body cam footage is actually broadly private, but there are certain situations in which it becomes public, if it becomes evidence in a court proceeding, if there's large public interest in it.
8: Okay. Now, the cases you're highlighting in your reporting don't seem to be undercover investigations. In both of them, the charges were ultimately dropped, right? I mean, can you take us through one of these cases?
16: Yeah, so the story I wrote today in Minnesota Reformer leads with Alonzo Johnson. He was driving his car in North Minneapolis and was pulled over by an unmarked black pickup truck that flicked on its lights. They told him he had a broken taillight and asked for his license. In getting his license, they saw his permit to carry. They asked if he had a firearm. He said yes, and then they asked him to get out of the car. From there, they were leading him to the pickup, and he said, am I under arrest? And they say no, and so he pulled away, and then one of them punched him. They tackle him to the ground, and one of them then tases him, and he spent a night in jail. The charge was obstructing legal process, which was later dropped, as well as an open container. But the reason that we know about this and we have footage of it is because a bystander took video. The officers themselves were also wearing body cameras. They had vests on that said sheriff. They had tasers. They're driving a car with police lights, you know, pulling people over for traffic stop. And yet, when the defense, Johnson's attorneys, asked for the body cam footage, the Hennepin County Sheriff's Office would not turn it over without a court order saying this body cam footage cannot be copied or shared with the public.
8: Yeah.
16: And they also said, if this goes to a jury, we want the officers' faces blurred out. And that just struck the defense attorneys as odd. It's like, these officers have a vest on that say sheriff's, and they're doing traffic stops. This is not what you think of when you think of an undercover officer.
8: Yeah, I mean, you spoke with public defenders who identified these cases, some 66, in which it appears the Hennepin County Sheriff's Office designated officers as undercover in order to shield them. The Sheriff's Office has denied that claim. How do they explain what is going on?
16: Well, what they say in comment to me and in affidavits to the court is that these officers float between undercover roles and regular policing roles. And so sometimes they're undercover, sometimes they're not. And the reason we need to withhold the body cam footage is because even when they're doing regular police work is because it could compromise the undercover work that they're doing. I think that's probably much different than what most people think of when they think of what undercover work is. But nevertheless, that's their explanation.
8: Okay.
16: And, you know, when they say this is a requirement of state law says information about undercover officers can't be released to the public, but who is undercover is up to the sheriff.
8: We're running out of time here. Just want to quickly ask you, have any legal recourse or is there any way of fighting against this as far as the public defenders go?
16: Well, the public defenders have been fighting these, and judges have largely ruled in the preliminary stages that the body cam footage needs to be shielded. But none of these 66 cases have actually made it to the point in the trial where a judge may actually determine if these officers are indeed undercover and if their faces need to be redacted for the jury.
8: All right. Minnesota Reformer's Deputy Editor Max Nesterak, thanks so much for your reporting on this.
16: Thanks for having me on.
8: And we'll have a link to his reporting over at our website, nprnews.org. It's All Things Considered. 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
18: Here's a look at the Twin Cities weather forecast from NPR News. Partly cloudy skies are expected tonight, and lows are forecast in the upper 50s, and winds from the east are also expected up to 5 miles per hour. As for tomorrow, partly sunny skies are in the forecast with highs in the upper 70s, and winds from the southeast are expected up to 10 miles per hour. Tomorrow night's lows are forecast in the lower 60s with mostly clear skies, and on Saturday, sunny skies are expected with highs in the lower 80s.
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20: In Los Angeles, I'm Kai Rizdal. It is Thursday today. This one is the 25th of June. Good as it always is to have you along, everybody. This is a day of data in this economy of ours, data about prices and data about growth. 4.1% is the headline price level data point, as you have likely already heard today. The Personal Consumption Expenditures Price Index for May. And that 4.1% is faster than April inflation, as you do not need me to tell you. Most of it thanks to energy and the president's war in Iran. So with energy on its way back down now on the theory that the ceasefire is going to hold, we are going to do what the Federal Reserve likes to do. Spend some time on all the other inflation happening in this economy, the core rate, as it's called. As Marketplace's Justin Ho reports, that's picking up, too.
21: The rise in core inflation really started in April of last year when the president announced his import taxes.
22: Those tariffs did push additional price pressures into the economy, particularly for the price of goods.
21: Tim Dewey is chief U.S. economist at SGH Macro Advisors. He says later last year, core inflation started to hit services too.
22: So that could be anything from, you know, insurance or healthcare services, financial services, food services, accommodations.
21: Dewey says the delay could be because tariffs took a little time to impact other costs, but it could also be because demand was strong, thanks to a good jobs market.
22: The labor market did seem to turn stronger at the end of last year, and I would note that really some of our biggest accelerations in the inflation started in December, January, and into March.
21: The war in the Middle East is boosting core inflation, too. Jeffrey Roach is chief economist at LPL Financial.
0: think of logistics costs, think of transportation costs.
21: Roach says that's increased the price of goods, and that in turn is boosting the cost of services, including healthcare.
0: When you think about the impact on the costs of the materials those professionals use, it starts to make sense understanding why, for example, dental services is up over 8% from a year ago.
21: It'll take some time for the war's knock-on effects on prices to subside. Michael Pierce is chief U.S. economist at Oxford Economics.
2: If we look at gasoline prices, they've fallen back, but they're still about a dollar above where they were before the war. And it's going to take time for that to normalize.
21: Meanwhile, Pierce says there's still plenty of demand keeping prices high. And overall, the labor market is still in good shape.
2: Our expectation is that the labor market will be broadly stable this year, that we'll see the unemployment rate remain pretty close to where it is.
21: And that could keep pressure on prices to keep heading upward throughout the year. I'm Justin Ho for Marketplace.
20: The growth data point du jour is the third and final look at gross domestic product for the first quarter of the year. It came to us courtesy of the Bureau of Economic Analysis, which told us this morning the economy grew at an annualized rate of 2.1% January through March. That is a revision up from the last guess, which was 1.6%, which is nice. But it's not the whole story. Consumer spending was revised down, and the overall GDP number was boosted in part because we imported less stuff than people had originally thought. Now, what might that mean for the economy yet to come? Here's Marketplace's Henry App.
3: These GDP numbers measure where the economy was several months ago, but they can give us something of a baseline for the rest of the year. The new data released today actually make that baseline look a bit lower than expected, says Tuan Wen, an economist at RSM.
23: You put softer spending growth and lower imports together, you get a much weaker picture of the American consumer in the first quarter.
3: Not great, given that consumer spending makes up close to 70% of GDP. But there are different ways you can look at where economic growth might go from here. The glass half full view, the worst of the oil price spike, which was a drag on consumer spending and ate into corporate profits, might be behind us.
23: Most of the impact of the Iran war was actually felt in the first quarter.
3: And if oil keeps falling, consumers might have a bit more spending power, says Eugenio Alaman, chief economist at Raymond James, which is a Marketplace underwriter.
24: I think that things are going to improve for the American consumer. And as long as the job market remains strong, I think that the economy is in a good path.
3: The glass half empty view, yeah, the job market is pretty good, but wages are not keeping up with high inflation. Sarah House is a senior economist at Wells Fargo.
25: Those paychecks still aren't rising very quickly. And with that inflation backdrop, it's hard for consumers to really ramp up their spending right now.
3: Plus, in the first quarter, consumers were getting a boost from higher than usual tax refunds.
25: As we get into the second half, a lot of that money's already been spent.
3: Still, there's a lot of corporate investment going on right now, so House thinks economic growth might plod along the rest of the year. Ethan Strube, an assistant professor of economics at St. Olaf College, has a similar view.
26: Without like big changes to population growth, big changes to, you know, productivity, that kind of thing, then we're just not going to see much faster than 2% growth very often.
3: So in that sense, first quarter GDP might be a sign of things to come. I'm Henry App for Marketplace.
20: Wall Street, as the week winds down, the chipmaker Micron Technologies blew the doors off its earnings forecast yesterday. But that was small solace to traders who've gotten the AI jitters. We will have the details when we do the numbers.

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1: Well, partly cloudy skies are expected tonight in the region with lows ranging from the upper 40s to upper 50s. As for tomorrow, partly sunny skies are expected with highs ranging from the mid-70s to the lower 80s. I'm Jacob Aloy with you this afternoon. Thank you, or evening, I should say. It's 6:30, or nearly 6:30. Technically, it's still 6:29. Of course, all the great programming you hear here on NPR News, like Marketplace, is only possible because of listeners like you. 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
3: Mayor Mamdani is already one of the most visible left-leading politicians in the country. And so why not take a big swing at trying to push the party to a place where he thinks he might actually help them?
4: I'm Rachel Abrams. That's coming up on The Daily from The New York Times.
5: Live from NPR News in Culver City, California, I'm Duane Brown. The Supreme Court handed a victory to gun rights advocates today, striking down a law in Hawaii that required people to get permission to carry guns into stores and hotels on the island. Kate Shaw is a law professor at the University of Pennsylvania. She says the ruling backs the Second Amendment's right to bear arms.
6: Hawaii basically said, we're going to basically require some affirmative step. If private property owners don't take some step to say, you're allowed to carry your gun onto my property, the default will be that you can't carry on private property that's open to the public. And the Supreme Court basically says that's a law that is insufficiently respectful of what the Second Amendment protects, the right of Americans to carry arms as they go about their daily lives.
5: And in a separate decision today, the High Court allowed the administration, Trump administration, to start mass deportations of Haitians and Syrian immigrants, ending the temporary protected status, or TPS, of hundreds of thousands of people from those countries. Kentucky's governor says he's dismayed by President Trump's refusal to sign a bipartisan housing affordability bill. Karen Czar of member station WUKY has more.
7: Kentucky Governor Andy Beshear says the move could slow efforts to address a growing housing crisis.
8: I've seen enough to convince me that this president doesn't care if you can afford a home or not.
7: Republicans had touted the bipartisan housing bill as a major legislative win, but President Trump said he will delay signing it until Congress passes what he calls the Save America Act to impose new restrictions of voting. Beshear says affordable housing programs and policies to speed up construction are essential for seniors, veterans, and low-income families who are struggling with the cost of keeping a roof over their heads without them. For NPR News, I'm Karen Czar.
5: This is NPR.
1: For NPR News in the Twin Cities, I'm Jacob Aloy. Minnesota Republican Congressman Tom Emmer had critical words today for immigrants who don't assimilate into the country. In comments at a conservative advocacy organization gathering, Emmer said his home state, quote, let immigrants who come into this country not wanting to assimilate like cheat and steal from them. Emmer said Minnesotans are afraid of being called racist or Islamophobic, adding that he's done being careful.
9: We celebrate everyone's culture. We're happy with that, as long as you are an American. Celebrate your culture. I don't care. Italian, Polish, Somali, okay? But they don't assimilate. And if they don't assimilate, then they should go the hell back to where they came from.
1: The town hall was for the 250th anniversary of America. Emmer represents the state's 6th district that covers parts of central Minnesota. An enormous rubber duck called Mama Duck will tower over Loring Park in Minneapolis as Twin Cities Pride returns this Saturday. Executive Director Andy Otto says it will be one of the largest attractions at this year's festival.
10: And what says joy more than a 61-foot tall rubber duck right in the middle of Loring Park?
1: The duck will be loaded into the park Friday night and visible to attendees Saturday. The festival also includes performers, vendors, and resources, and more than 650 booths. Parts of Minnesota could see triple-digit highs early next week as a potentially dangerous heat wave sweeps into the region. We'll stay relatively cool for a couple more days, but NPR meteorologist Sven Sundgaard says our temperatures and humidity will start climbing this weekend.
0: Sunday already close to 90. The humidity is going to be increasing. Monday looks to be the peak. We're talking about highs in the upper 90s. Some models still push us to 100 degrees with dew points near 70. So we're talking about heat indices 105 plus.
1: Sven says the heat will linger through next week with highs near 90 continuing into the 4th of July weekend. I'm Jacob Loy in the Twin Cities. 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
4: From the New York Times, I'm Rachel Abrams, and this is The Daily.
13: Good evening, everyone! What a good evening it is.
4: On Tuesday, a blowout in the New York primary cemented Mayor Zoran Mamdani as a local kingmaker.
14: What you all have shown this evening, whether for state assembly, state senate, or Congress, is that a year ago, it was not the end of a political movement. It was the beginning.
4: All of his chosen candidates won, and their victories pointed to a growing movement within the Democratic Party. Today, political reporter Nick Fandos explains whether their victories help Democrats in the midterms or put their chances of winning control of Congress at risk. It's Thursday, June 25th. Nick Fandos, welcome to The Daily.
3: So glad to be here.
4: Mayor Mamdani is having a very good couple of weeks, it seems. And I want to understand what these results in New York's primary tells us about the strength of Mayor Mamdani, of course, this rising political figure in the Democratic Party, but also what these results mean for the national political picture. So first, let's just talk about what were the results on Tuesday night. What these results mean for the national political picture. So first, let's just talk about what were the results on Tuesday night?
3: So